0: Right.
1: Whereas if there's this cultural precedence of, well, we want to have fun together, guys. Well, okay, all of a sudden, then it's all of our opportunity to find how we can have fun together. And screens aren't even part of the equation of that necessarily.
0: Maybe the solution to having a better life is not about the checkbox at all. Not about the to-do list, not about the shoulds. Let's learn from Dr. No. People can reach out. They can connect and see if they would be a good fit for your practice. How do they
1: Absolutely.
0: Do that?
1: Thrive Naturopathic. We're at 325 Victoria Avenue in Regina. Or you can call us at 949-4325.
0: Thank you, Dr. No. I really loved that perspective. Maybe creating a better life isn't about becoming more disciplined. Maybe it's about reconnecting with what you actually want. It's about desire. What do you want, not what do you want to avoid? After the break, I'll tell you two stories that made that lesson real for me. One started in a garden where 10 minutes a day can teach us more than hours of guilt ever did. The other comes from the blockbuster movie, The Odyssey. Have you seen it? It turns out something people believed 3,000 years ago might be exactly what we need in 2026. That's next on A Better Life with Jen Dean on 980 CJME and 650 CKOM.
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0: I'm Jen. I am your coach. I am helping you live a better life. And whether that's through dealing with difficult relationships, struggles with your kids, helping them to cooperate with family rules, consequences, having a stronger marriage, getting along with your partner better, or taking care of yourself, reaching some of your own health goals, dealing with stress, getting some exercise into your life, learning what you need to eat in order to feel good, dealing with perimenopausal hormones. I can help with all of that. It's story time. Life lessons with Jen, an older woman in my small town growing up. She grew the most extraordinary garden from a tiny, tiny little patch of soil. When I asked her secret, she said something that I have applied to my whole life since. We all have a little bit of dirt, but some people can do amazing things with that dirt. The gardens they are able to produce. Not me, though. Not me. My dirt, thin, dry, nothing special. Well, this older lady in my hometown, hers was the garden people stopped to look at. Heavy with vegetables, flowers, whatever she grew. And it wasn't very big. It was incredible. We all assumed she had some special concoction. What did she brew? Some tea and add eggshells and, I don't know, mince up garlic and worms and put that in there. What did she do? Well, she had started with the same dirt, the same soil that everyone else had. What did she do differently? The difference was she was out there every single morning for 10 minutes. 10 minutes times 40 years. She cultivated that earth 10 minutes at a time. A little water, some attention, pulling leaves. It wasn't some miracle concoction. The difference was that she'd been out there every single morning for 40 years. We all expected it was something that she made or something that she bought, some secret feed. But she said, no, there's no trick. I just never skipped a day. Most people, they want the garden. They want the rewards. But very few want the 10 minutes every single day. This woman said, you don't grow a garden. You grow a habit. The garden is what the habit leaves behind. The science is on her side. The brain builds through repetition. Every time you repeat an action, the pathway for it thickens and strengthens. It gets easier over time. It becomes something. It's not something you're dreading. It's just something you do. You are who you are on the ordinary days. And I can help you get there. 10 minutes changes nothing. And that's why most people quit. Going to the gym once, you're not going to see any life-changing results. Eating one salad is not going to make a difference. Biting your tongue and not losing your temper, you're not going to have a reconciled relationship after one day. But if you do it every day, if you do it every day for a year, small things don't add up. They compound. So right now, decide, what is the small thing you can do? A tiny workout. You can do a workout in 10 minutes. You can go for a 10-minute walk after meals and make a difference. You can take 10 minutes dealing with stress, feeling your feelings so you don't explode on the people you care about. You can take 10 minutes and look at that job you want to apply for. You can do it. Decide right now, what is the small thing that you are going to make into a habit in your life? And I promise you, if you will do that, a year from now, you will have a big, beautiful, impressive garden. Let's grow a habit today. Have you seen the blockbuster movie, The Odyssey?
11: Ithaca's a kingdom waiting for a king. My dad is coming home.
0: If you have, you'll know it's all about epic journeys. But don't worry. My tip for a better life does not involve any cyclops encounters or sneaking around in disguise. It's about something ancient, yet so relevant, how we treat strangers today. In the movie, it's called Zeus's Law, but the ancient Greek concept is called xenia. It's guest friendship. The principle is simple. Every stranger who comes to your door must be welcomed, fed, and sheltered before you ask their name or their position. The thinking was the beggar at your door could be a god in disguise. So you treat every person as if they are. In Nolan's The Odyssey, they called it Zeus's Law. But in ancient Greece, it was xenia. This was not a suggestion. This was the moral foundation of Greek civilization. Violating xenia, treating a stranger with cruelty or indifference, was considered one of the gravest offenses a person could commit. The Cyclops violated it by eating one of his guests. That's a no-no. The suitors violated it by taking over Odysseus's home. Both were destroyed. If you violate xenia in ancient Greece, it would lead to destruction. Society would collapse as the inevitable consequence of a world where people stop treating each other with basic humanity. Modern psychology supports this. Kindness to strangers boosts well-being. This was confirmed by Dr. Sonia Lyubomirsky. At the University of California, she discovered that acts of kindness towards strangers produce measurable increases in well-being in both the giver and the receiver. Not occasional large gestures, but small things, little things, repeated. The way that we live our life right now, we do not practice xenia. And I don't know how realistic it is for us to start opening our doors to strangers. That might not be appropriately safe, but we don't make eye contact on the street. We don't talk to people in the elevator. We scroll past the person sitting next to us. We have built a world of maximum efficiency and minimum human contact. The mental health consequences, maybe, are exactly what the ancient Greeks predicted would happen when xenia died. I'm not going to give you spoilers. I'm not going to give you the end of the Odyssey, but maybe we could start developing this practice of xenia, of guest friendship. We could treat every person we encounter today as if they matter. We could see the person in front of us, the barista, the driver, the colleague you walk past. That is xenia. That's 3,000 years of Greek philosophy and modern psychology in agreement. Let's decide this week that we are going to do acts of kindness towards strangers, whether it's a kind word, a small gesture, a pay it forward in the coffee line, whatever that is. Let's develop some guest friendship in our lives. See, I can turn anything into a coaching lesson for us. If there's something you want to talk about, maybe there's something holding you back from having a better life, reach out to me right now. Go to abetterlifewithjendine.com and let's connect. Maybe you want some free coaching. We can do it on air, on the show. Maybe you've got a topic idea. Let's do the work together and commit that this year we are going to have a better life. When we come back, there's a bit of a trigger warning. I'm talking to a mom whose daughter was killed. What's getting her through it, and how she's trying to start a new law called Amber's Law to make sure that killers are accountable. We'll be right back. It's A Better Life with Jen Dean on 980 CJME and 650 CKOM.
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14: 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New figures show Brazil is now our fastest-growing market, up 45% and ranking as the number three destination for our output. Mexico and Japan are the next fastest-growing. The U.S. is still number one, but it was down 11% last year. I'm Paul Martin.
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16: Good evening. I'm Roman Hader. WestJet is urging passengers to check their flight status before leaving for the airport. It comes as airports across the country see cancellations ahead of a possible strike by flight attendants. Crews are working to clean up after a massive train derailment in downtown Regina. In a statement from CPKC, they tell us that around 10 this morning, a train moving through the Regina rail yard carrying shipping containers derailed, hitting an empty potash train parked nearby. Two locomotives and approximately 13 cars were involved. Truth Social is now offering fast access to U.S. President Donald Trump's posts to Wall Street traders willing to pay up. The move raises the prospect of big profits for Trump's company, as well as big questions about insider trading and using public office for private gain. And an iconic restaurant in Saskatoon is in its final days. Pink Cadillacs announced on Facebook this week that it will close on August 28th. Your Saskatchewan day-long weekend weather in Regina and southern Saskatchewan tonight, partly cloudy with a risk of a thunderstorm and a low of 17. Tomorrow, partly cloudy and a high of 28. In Saskatoon and central Saskatchewan tonight, partly cloudy with a risk of a thunderstorm and a low of 17. Tomorrow, partly cloudy, local smoke and a high of 25. For news anytime, go to cjme.com and ckom.com. I'm Roman Hader.
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22: Hey, straight guy, I gotta tell my neighbor something, and I don't know how to say it.
23: Cal, have you been leaving pies in his backyard again?
22: Well, yeah, but this is something different. I need to tell him that his dog is, well, that his dog is fat.
23: You can't say that. You gotta be body positive. Maybe he's just big boned.
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23: Why is this any of your business?
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23: Cal, what are you feeding him?
22: You know, Twinkies, Ding Dongs, barbecue chips, cheese doodles, packs of bologna.
23: 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Treats that pets love. And high quality pet food. 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
22: He needs a diet, all right.
24: In town, out of town, for the best for your pet, it's gotta be Cowtown. 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
22: Okay, so I won't tell him his dog is fat. But how do I tell him the milkman visits every day while he's at work?
23: Wait, they still have milkmen?
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0: This show is all about creating a better life. And I know you want that. I know you want to take better care of yourself and the people you do life with. And it's not always easy. I want to give you a trigger warning. We are going to be talking about violence. It is hard. A mom whose daughter was stabbed to death. What's getting her through and why you need to carve out some time to build community. Because when life goes sideways, then is not the time to start finding your people. You need to have your people already. The ride or dies, the people that have your back no matter what. And I have a guest today who knows all too well how important that is. Tammy McDonald is here, and her life completely fell apart. It was her community, her family and friends, her team that is getting her through it now. Thank you for being on the show, Tammy.
25: Thank you for having me.
0: Now, you have one of your ride or die team members here today, Linda Hakowicz.
25: Yes.
0: Thank you for joining and supporting Tammy as she's sharing details about the hardest day of her life. Tammy, tell us what happened.
25: My daughter, Amber Robson, was murdered by her boyfriend. And it was a Friday night and the house alarm had went off. And I couldn't reach her, and I couldn't reach her boyfriend, Chris Sobey. So I'm just going to drive over there and see. Maybe they did decide to go out and
0: sure.
25: Something's going on.
0: That happens.
25: And I pulled into the alley, and there's the police and the yellow tape.
0: No.
25: Yeah. I walked up to the police car, and I said, what's going on? I said, this is my daughter's house. The alarm went off. I need to go in. And they said, no, you can't. And I'm like, yeah, I can. It's my daughter's house. I need to be like, why is the alarm going off? What's going on?
0: I'm her mom. You're not stopping me.
25: Exactly. And I'm looking at all the yellow tape. And then he says, I need you to wait a minute. The lead police officer is going to come around and talk to you. That's when my gut dropped.
0: Oh.
25: And she drove into the back alley. And to this day, I don't know her name. I wish I did. But she drove into the back alley and she said, Amber's been murdered. Amber's been killed is what they said. And I said, no. And I pulled my phone out and I said, this is my daughter. Tell me that's not who's in the house. And they said, no, I'm sorry. It's her. So of course you have the meltdown. You have the questions. I phoned everybody. And so about 18 hours later, I'm asking, where's Chris? Where's Chris? And they just said that he's fine. He was taken to the hospital. So you're thinking home invasion. You're thinking,
0: yes,
25: you know, all sorts of like what's going on.
0: At this point, you are feeling probably numb, in shock, devastated, trying to wrap your brain around the fact that my daughter is dead.
25: Yeah.
0: But you're also concerned for Chris.
25: I'm holding on to the fact that Chris is the only person in my mind that knows who did this. Mm-hmm. Who did this? What's going on? So 18 hours later, as I'm at home waiting after I'd had my interview at the police station and everything else, the sergeant phoned me and said, I'm going to give you some information that's going to cause more questions than answers. And he said, Christopher Kyle Sobey killed your daughter, and we have charged him with second degree murder.
0: Her boyfriend.
25: Her boyfriend. In her house, in her safe place. And she was the one that phoned an ambulance for Chris, because Chris had taken a whole lot of mushrooms. His admission.
0: Okay.
25: And Amber had told on the 911 call that something wrong with Chris. He's having a break. He's taking mushrooms. He's, you know, and she's worried about him. Can you hurry and get here? And her back gate had a padlock on it. So they asked her to go out and remove the padlock off the gate. And she said, well, to do that, I have to leave Chris. And you can hear Chris in the background on the call. And she's asking him, babe, are you okay? Are you in pain? Is there anything wrong? And she says, okay, I'm just going to go open the gate. I'll be right back. Everything's okay. She's reassuring him the whole time.
0: Yes.
25: She goes out. She unlocks the gate. Ends the call with 911 as she's walking into the house. And that's when he attacked her and stabbed her over 11 times. And she died rather quickly. She went from her kitchen and crawled into her living room where she died. 4 in the front, 5 in the back, several other little ones sliced her arm, defensive as she was fighting.
0: She was trying to get away.
25: Yeah, all because she was trying to help him.
0: And he knowingly took way too many of an illegal drug.
25: Yes.
0: Yep. Put him into
25: a psychosis.
0: A psychosis,
25: as they call it.
0: Has he ever been able to explain what he thought was going on?
25: No. No. Ultimately, no. He just kept saying, I took too many mushrooms. I took too many mushrooms.
0: Tammy McDonald is here. Your daughter was stabbed to death by her boyfriend after he chose to ingest way more than he should have of an illegal drug, I might add.
25: Mm-hmm.
0: And now he's claiming he's a victim. It's not his fault. He took these drugs.
25: Yeah. He did plead guilty and he was convicted. They dropped the charges down from second degree to manslaughter.
0: Manslaughter?
25: Yeah. And that's because he agreed to plead guilty. And he got charged to 7.5 years, of which when you do the jailhouse math for the time that he'd already been incarcerated, he got 6 years and 11 months. From the day I found out that this is what he did, all I said was, I want him to man up. And I want to sit across the table from him.
0: You want to look him in the eye.
25: I want to look him in the eye and tell him exactly what he did to this family.
0: What's getting you through it?
25: My community.
0: Do you have good people?
25: I have excellent people. And I mean, right from the very beginning, I mean, I phoned Linda and told her what happened. And I said, Amber's dead.
0: Saying those words.
25: Yeah. And she just took it from there.
0: Linda Hakowich is here. You have been by Tammy's side. One of many, I would say, who have been by your side through all of this. Linda, this is hard for you too, but she is your person.
2: She is. She is a huge community and we will support her to our death. But she is so strong. Like, she empowers all of us daily.
0: This community was not built in the crisis. This community, this team, you guys have been friends for a while, I imagine.
25: Oh, they were Amber's aunties by choice.
0: what would it have been like if you didn't have your people? You have your family and that's good and you need those. Yes. But you also need your people.
25: Yeah. I honestly, I've said this several times to Linda and Kim. I don't know where I would be without the two of them. Yes, my family and everything, but you can't talk to your spouse about the things that I could say to them. I can't talk to my son, you know, about the things.
0: Yes.
25: There's just things that you just don't talk about with them because they're too emotional, they're too hard, and you don't want to bring them down.
0: Yeah.
25: You know, like you, I work hard at keeping them kind of separated and strong on their own. And it's that community. And I mean, the community, the police community were absolutely amazing. The sergeants that I had from the major crimes unit, I can never say enough about them. The victim services person that I was put in touch with, you know, and the people at my church, that community, I had all that. And they all gave me different strengths to pull from. They give you that push from behind to keep doing it.
0: I want you to hear Tammy's heart. And though I hope this never happens to you, there will be a hard thing. There will be something that happens in your life that just knocks your legs out from under you. So I want you to start developing those friendships now. Pick one or two people outside of your family and make it a priority. Carve out the time to pour into those relationships, because in the midst of crisis, you don't have the capacity, you don't have the emotional bandwidth. And if you don't have your people, you're going to feel completely alone. I don't want that for you. I want you to have a better life. And that means building up those supports for yourself and for them. We take care of each other here on this show. Tammy McDonald is here sharing her heart about our biggest fear as moms, losing our baby. Her daughter Amber was stabbed 11 times by her boyfriend. And when we come back, Tammy's going to share what's happening now and how he's living on a peninsula in BC. It's an oceanside suite. Something is not right. When we come back, we're going to talk about that. Stay with us. It's A Better Life with Jen Dean on 980 CJME and 650 CKOM.
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27: 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What's it going to be like today? Especially now that summer is here. We have the same question because we live here too. 980 CJME has the official forecast for laying in the sun.
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0: I do have a trigger warning for this part of our show. We're talking to a mom who lost her daughter. Tammy McDonald's daughter, Amber, was murdered, stabbed 11 times by her boyfriend, Chris, who had taken mushrooms. He stabbed his girlfriend. Amber died in her home that night, and Chris pleaded guilty. And then charges were brought down to manslaughter. And now he has been moved from Saskatchewan to a place in BC to serve his time. You might remember this place. It was in the news a number of years ago. It was being called Club Fed. Yeah, this is William Head Institution. They have a tennis court, beautiful views. They have a baseball diamond. You can take art classes and join a theater. It sounds like a vacation home. What's happening, Tammy?
25: He applied for a transfer to go to William Head Institution in BC on the island, and his transfer was granted. I had wrote a letter and basically said I disagreed with it. He did the crime here. He should do the time here. And William Head is, I do believe, 80 kilometers outside of Victoria on a bit of a peninsula. Three sides of it face the ocean. They live in townhouses. They, I do believe, cook their own meals. I've read a couple of different articles where it says that in some locations, there's not even a fence around it, just kind of at the front entrance way.
0: Wow.
25: And this is where he's serving his hard time now. In minimal, not medium, not maximum, he went down to minimal security for killing someone.
0: It's fascinating to me that he could act as if I'm a victim. This isn't my fault. You know, I didn't, you know, it was the mushrooms. But you willingly took mushrooms. So Chris took way too many mushrooms. He knew it. The box that he'd ordered it from said, this is how much you should take. He took way more than that.
25: Yeah, there was actually a conversation, text message between him and my daughter. And she was pointing out to him that on these mushrooms, do you realize that there's, you know, a dosages on the back that say for a person of this size that you should not do more than X amount. And he was just chasing the high. He said, I need more because that amount doesn't get me high enough anymore. And yes, mushrooms are not addictive, but the high the person chases is. And the more that you take them, the more you build up.
1: Yeah.
25: And more you want more, and you need more, you know, you need a bigger dose to get high, or you want to be higher. And there's several different kinds of mushrooms out there that unfortunately you can order online.
1: So Chris did this. He knowingly took more than what was recommended. He went into psychosis. He stabbed another human being 11 times and is in minimal security prison, probably taking painting classes and
25: quite possibly, yes.
1: Ocean View townhouse on the taxpayer's dime.
25: Our dime. We paid for him. We pay for his move to BC.
1: So contrast this with alcohol. If I knowingly ingest alcohol, I willingly do it. I choose to get behind the wheel of a car. I hurt somebody. I am accountable. Why is there no accountability for the drug arena? That's why you're working towards creating a law, Amber's Yes. Law, and it would provide some accountability for this realm of drug users.
25: Yes, this is what we're hoping for. Now, it's the justice system, unfortunately, that does not necessarily always make the person accountable, because there's all these other things that, because, well, they've hit a psychosis. Yeah, well, if I drank a 40 of alcohol and became blackout drunk,
1: yeah,
25: and went and killed somebody, you're held accountable. I'm accountable. I'm going to go to jail, and I'm going to go to jail for a lot more than 7 years.
1: So tell me about the justice system right now, the area of psychosis. Does it get you off if you can be under psychosis?
25: If you can prove, if your lawyer can prove that you were under psychosis and not in your right mind, your normal frame of mind, then yes, there has been cases that I have looked at and researched that someone has done the exact same thing and got off because they're found not criminally responsible.
1: Amber's Law would rectify that.
25: Hopefully, yes.
1: It would provide that accountability, just like with alcohol.
25: You need to be accountable for your actions at all time. You want a better place in this world. You want a better city. Make people accountable for what they're doing, for what they have done.
1: Tammy McDonald is here after going through heartache, losing her daughter who was stabbed by her boyfriend after taking mushrooms and having a bad trip, stabbed his girlfriend 11 times. Yeah, we need some accountability. We need to be responsible for our actions. This has to have been so incredibly hard. Obviously, losing your child, unspeakable devastation. But now the ongoing, seeing how the system is failing Amber by not providing justice, by not holding Chris accountable for what he chose to do initially. Those were his actions. Tammy McDonald, thank you. Thank you, Tammy, for coming in and sharing your story and your heart. It's just, you're heartbroken, and yet you are finding strength to keep going. Thank you for being here today.
25: Thank you for having me.
4: I think Tammy said it best. We want to have a better life. We need to be accountable, whether it's comments made online or it's our actions, our choices. 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Our thoughts and our prayers are with Tammy and her family, with her community, her friends that are helping her to keep going. And as she is working tirelessly to create Amber's Law to hold people accountable. 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
23: Good evening, I'm Roman Hadar. Some weekend heat could have you searching for shade this weekend. Your long weekend flights could run into some turbulence this weekend. And a train derailment right in the heart of the Queen City.
28: It made it like a very loud shake.
23: We'll get to your top stories in just a moment. But first, you may want to stick to the shade if you're spending your weekend in the south. Environment Canada has issued heat advisories for a big portion of the province. They start in the Delisle area and spread south, covering the entirety of southern Saskatchewan, including communities like Regina, Swift Current, Weyburn, and Estevan. Temperatures in those areas are expected to jump into the low 30s and stick around for the next few days. Some travelers are heading into the long weekend on edge as WestJet begins its first round of cancellations ahead of a possible strike by flight attendants. The airline announced early this morning that 81 of the day's scheduled flights had been scrubbed. Carlo De Leon is heading to the Dominican Republic with his family and says he can't wait to leave his air travel anxiety behind.
29: It's a little bit of a worry. I mean, the kids have been a little worrisome for the most part, but we're pretty optimistic, considering our flight hasn't been canceled.
23: WestJet says the cancellations are meant to prevent crew and passengers from getting stranded. So far, one flight has been canceled in Regina, five in Saskatoon. Cleanup is underway following a train derailment east of downtown Regina this morning. Our Jacob Bamauer has more.
30: Several rail cars and shipping containers have been knocked off the tracks after a freight train derailed and struck an empty potash train Saturday morning. Across the street, business owner Tafsir Razin says it's not unusual to hear loud noises while working across the street from a train yard.
31: Usually we hear loud noise because of the train. Sometimes they just change the line or whatever. I thought that's what it is, but here there's something different going on, obviously, in here.
30: CPKC says no one was hurt and there's no danger to the public. Still no word on the cause. In Regina, I'm Jacob Bamhauer.
23: Truth Social is now offering fast access to U.S. President Donald Trump's posts to Wall Street traders willing to pay up. The move raises the prospect of big profits for Trump's company, as well as big questions about insider trading and using public office for private gain. The Department of Veterans Affairs says it's launching a new clinical trial to find out whether GLP-1 medication can curb alcohol cravings.
2: While these GLP-1 drugs have long shown their benefit for reducing weight, researchers are investigating how they may impact reward pathways in the brain, which feed cravings for alcohol and drugs. The VA now launching a clinical trial to test whether the drugs can also help treat alcohol abuse among the U.S. military and veteran community. Doctors are hopeful that perhaps one day, with enough evidence, the drugs may become approved to treat alcohol use disorder.
23: That's ABC's Yuri Benajad. A retro family diner in Saskatoon is announcing that its final jukebox tunes will play at the end of this month. Pink Cadillacs on 8th Street will close its doors on August 28th. Earlier this year, the restaurant closed to deep clean for more than a week after a customer found a bug in their meal. Owner John Tyson said that it's been tough to deal with the negative online backlash. He says it's time to move on and notes that it's with a clean bill of health from the SHA. Team Saskatchewan will be playing for a medal at 19 U19 Women's Baseball Nationals in Saskatoon. Saskatchewan secured top spot in Pool B this afternoon with an 11-2 victory against Newfoundland and Labrador to finish the round robin with a perfect 3-0 record. They'll now host Ontario tomorrow at noon on the final day of competition with a spot in the gold medal game on the line. Tomorrow is the last day of the Queen City X, and from 80 feet up, the fair's newest pool looks more like a teacup. The Flying Fool's high-diving show combines acrobatics and comedy before a professional diver takes the final plunge. Performer Simon Sarabura says the view changes dramatically at the top.
3: It's a lot of fun. You definitely get the heart pumping every time. But like I said, if you want to really know what it feels like, take a glass of water and put it on the floor in front of your feet and look down. And that's about the image that I have.
23: The Fools take to the diving boards tomorrow at 2:30, 3:45, and 5:30. Meanwhile, in Saskatoon, we're getting a glimpse into what day two looked like at the Saskatoon X. Friday saw the fair's annual mascot parade, Sask Milk's Egg Pavilion, and a wide variety of music at SaskTel's grandstand event. Day two saw over 25,000 attendees. The latest local news is as close as your phone. 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Your Saskatchewan Day long weekend weather in Regina and southern Saskatchewan tonight. Partly cloudy with a risk of a thunderstorm and a low of 17. Tomorrow, partly cloudy and a high of 28. Monday, partly cloudy and a high of 18. In Saskatoon and central Saskatchewan tonight, partly cloudy with a risk of a thunderstorm and a low of 17. Tomorrow, partly cloudy, local smoke and a high of 25. Monday, cloudy and a high of 17. For news anytime, go to CJME.com and CKOM.com. 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
5: This is Tech Talk with Mark Saltzman. Over the next hour, Mark will break down geek speak into street speak so you know what's hot, what's not, and why.
6: Hey, Canada. Welcome to Tech Talk, Canada's longest running tech radio show. And more than 25 years. Man, I'm old. Tech years are like dog years. You know, like 25 years is like 150 in any other industry because of how rapidly things evolve. But hey, that's what Tech Talk's all about. I aim to break down geek speak into street speak, as the announcer says. And this week will be no exception. Hope you're having a great long weekend so far and spending it with family and friends and doing what you like to do, which is what it's all about. Tech Talk is powered by Chevrolet Canada and its awesome EVs, electric vehicles, which I'll tell you more about shortly. All right, we have a packed show for you today. So let me cut to the chase and tell you what's on tap. We're going to kick things off with Fujifilm to learn about its new Instax cameras and printers. Kids in particular love getting a physical, like a tangible photo they can hold in their hands, place in a locker or share with friends. So we'll hear what's new from them, the whole retro craze. After that, Melissa Maker, the YouTube and Instagram star, joins us to talk about the latest in kitchen and laundry tech. Back to school is around the corner, and so tech lifestyle expert Mario Armstrong will join us to tell us about some new laptops and other gear that makes the grade. All of this and more on a brand new Tech Talk. All right, let's officially kick off the brand new show with our first interview. Look around and you might just see what's old is new again. And no, I'm not just referring to haircuts like mullets or colorful fashion from the 80s that's now trendy again, but tech as well. We're talking flip phones, vinyl, cassette players, boomboxes, and instant cameras. Joining us to talk cameras and printing and how the younger generation is bringing back retro gear is Billy Luong, senior technical brand manager from Fujifilm, who's also part of the Fuji Guys on YouTube. Welcome back to the show, Billy. Good to talk to you again.
0: Yeah. Hey, Mark. Thanks for having me back again.
6: For sure. Please tell us a bit about Fujifilm. I believe the company's been around for almost 100 years.
0: Yeah, almost. We started back in 1934 making like photographic film. Like this year,

0: case, in order to have people from the temporary foreign worker program, you do need to go through all the steps that show that you've tried to have local labor fill these roles. It is not so easy as, you know, going out and just applying and getting workers for, you know, some people say it's even cheaper, which isn't true. I think a lot of those roles, especially in fast food restaurants that are filled by more urban businesses that, you know, quote unquote, might have more youth available to work, a lot of those roles might be filled by temporary foreign workers because they're the role types that youth are telling us they don't want to do. Mm-hmm. If you think of, you know, a fast food restaurant on a really busy street where all the clubs are that work all night, a lot of parents wouldn't let their kids work that shift, you know? So if we're thinking about, you know, there is a generalization there. We don't know who these people are, you know, if they're a part of an immigration stream, they also might just be Canadian as well. But, you know, these temporary foreign worker programs, it is only used for what it is meant to be used for, and that's what our data is telling us as well.
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9: 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New figures show Brazil is now our fastest growing market, up 45% and ranking as the number three destination for our output. Mexico and Japan are the next fastest growing. The U.S. is still number one, but it was down 11% last year. I'm Paul Martin.
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12: 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We will recap what happened in Edmonton as the Riders and Elks met for a second straight contest. 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
13: I'm looking forward to this next conversation that we're about to have, because we often talk about the mental health, the mental wellness of people when they are in any kind of a job that can cause them stress. If you think about those that are in a helping profession, social workers, psychologists, EMS, nurses, police officers, a lot. We often think about when you are asked to help people at their lowest moments, at the worst time in their life, there can be a lot of transferable stress that comes with that. If you think about, I think about a person who's a psychologist who meets with patients day in and day out. Like, how do they ensure that they can remain healthy? And I know that they do. There's lots of strategies and coping sessions and ideas that are there to try and help people, no matter what their profession, to keep themselves healthy. And they don't kind of transfer that burden of the trauma of the anxiety or whatever the emotion is to themselves from the people that they're trying to help. Is this the same for therapy dogs? You think about, I mean, therapy dogs are a pretty familiar sight these days. Schools, hospitals, care homes, community settings where dogs can provide comfort, companionship to people who need it. We focus on the benefits of these animals and what they provide to humans. But what's the experience like for the dogs themselves? This is a fascinating way to look at it. Dr. Colleen Dell is a professor in the Department of Sociology in the School for Public Health at the University of Saskatchewan and the lead of the Positive Connections Lab. And that's PAWS, P-A-W-S, Positive Connections Lab. She's leading a new national research network looking at the complex relationships between humans and animals, including the well-being of therapy and service dogs. And I'm happy to say we've connected with Dr. Colleen Dell by phone. Doctor, thank you so much for taking our call.
1: For sure. Thanks for having me.
13: I love this topic because we think about and talk about the benefits of therapy dogs and what they provide to people. Mm-hmm. Do we know much about the experience on the dogs themselves?
1: Not enough. Definitely not enough. And I think of that even in a broader sense of thinking about the pets that we live with, right? The animals, the companion animals that we live with. And how much do we really know about them? How much do we know about their body language and what they're trying to tell us? So think of that just generally with our own pets in our lives. And it's the exact same thing when we're thinking about the therapy dogs and the service dogs and what have you. Like you said, when you think about it now, I mean, our therapy dogs are in a lot of places, right? From schools to hospice to the emergency department and so forth. But the research around that and the dogs in these places is relatively new. If you even just think back a decade, definitely you weren't seeing them like you do now. So the research and the understanding around that is just starting. And that's why we're super excited to have this network to bring everyone together to have this understanding. But at the same time, we have to think about usually when we're doing something, we think from this very human-centric spot, right? So how do we bring the therapy dogs in to help the kids after something happened? How do we bring the therapy dogs in to support the person who's passing? Very typical of humans, we don't think about the animal in the same way that we think about the benefit for the humans. Even sometimes when people are getting pets, how is the pet gonna, you know, support my life and our family and all this? But what about the other side of that in thinking of the other? It's so important to
13: How do you even go about researching this? Like, how do you measure the experiences that a therapy dog goes through?
1: Yeah. Well, number one is to have awareness, right? To have awareness that there is another sentient being on the other side of this relationship that's happening or this interaction that's happening in the community. And then we also need to have the experts around who can bring some of that understanding. So, for example, people who are dog trainers and aware of dog body language, right? So we may, you know, for an untrained person, you may see a therapy dog visiting with someone, but not pick up on those subtle cues. It looks like they're happy, but they're actually uncomfortable, right? So it's bringing, for us, it's bringing all these people around the table that have that understanding that can then ask those questions. And then we put out, you know, we get the researchers and we collect the data and we make sure that we are asking the other side. Because for us, if at the very basis, if you send a therapy dog and their handler into whatever situation and this dog is not happy, the dog is, you know, maybe stressed more than they should be or what have you, then they're not giving the service that we were hoping that we're going to give.
13: Right.
1: Nothing is worse than, and very few times have I experienced this, but there could be nothing worse than taking the dog to see somebody and the dog is not interested in that person. I would say in that situation, that intervention then is harmful.
13: Right.
1: If you were in an addiction treatment center and the person's like, okay, I'm already at my lowest and now the dog doesn't even want to see me. So we need to make sure, right?
13: Yeah, I was going to ask you, like, what are the risks if we are asking too much from therapy dogs? But I think you've highlighted one of them right there.
1: Mm-hmm. You know, I remember going back with the Humboldt tragedy and coming back that night with the dog that I was working with. His name is Soupy, was Soupy. And, you know, he was just stellar, and all the dogs that were there were. But when I got home, I was like, okay, so he's very, very tired. It was really late in the morning after the memorial. And I was like, okay, I'm going to sleep on the futon with you, so, because you look like you really need some support. So that was my mindset then, that you need my support. You know, today, if I was going to do that again, I would let him choose where he wanted to go, because maybe he didn't need my support as a human. Maybe he needed the support from the other dogs in the house. Right? So instead of taking him and say, oh, I'm going to cuddle you and I'm going to make sure you feel comforted and supported. Now, as a dog, maybe as a person, that's what we need, right?
13: Right.
1: But as a dog, maybe that's not what he needed. Sure. He needed to be with the other dogs and not in that room with me. Maybe he wanted to be all alone after all that attention. I don't know, because I didn't give him that choice.
13: Dr. Colleen Dell is my guest, professor in the Department of Sociology in the School of Public Health at the University of Saskatchewan, and the lead of the Positive Connections Lab. I mean, you think about workload. Like, when we talk about people that are in the helping professions, whether it's social workers, nurses, paramedics, you name it, often workload is high. That same workload stress is felt by these dogs.
1: Yes. And this is why we make sure that we're doing good testing in the beginning. We really rely also on an informed handler that knows when their dog is possibly doing too much, right?
13: Yeah.
1: Being able to see those signs, making sure that that dog has balance in their life, that if you were out doing a more of a stressful kind of event, then now we're going to do something that the dog really, really likes, right? To help bring that. And we know that from our work with the service dogs, how important that balance is. But again, really important that that handler is aware, and we've done training with handlers to make sure that they are aware. And there's so much more attention to that now than there was in the very beginning, for sure.
13: Dr. Colleen Dell is a professor, Department of Sociology, the School of Public Health at the University of Saskatchewan, the lead of the Positive Connections Lab, doing work on basically therapy dogs. How do we keep them healthy? How do we keep ourselves in tune to what their needs are? Because they too, they need to be looked after. 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
13: And if you think back to earlier this year, the Saskatchewan government presented the budget. The budget forecasted, of course, a deficit. This has been the case over the last number of years with whether it's challenges in pressures, or if it's just overspending. There's been a number of ways in which we have never balanced the books. We've got a deficit that adds to our provincial debt, and this has been an ongoing discussion. Now, if you think back, right after we had the budget presentation, we had the finance minister on, we had the NDP justice critic on, and then you and I had a conversation about what do we need to do? Like, do we cut spending? Because really, you've only got a limited number of options, right? You increase the amount of money coming in, or you reduce the amount of money going out. And people had very strong thoughts on that. Speaking of that, by the way, tomorrow we'll dig into the province offering to pay for three big projects, including the downtown deed in Saskatoon, as long as the federal government matches the spending. I know there'll be some people that will have some thoughts on if that's a good move by the province or not. So we will dig into that tomorrow. On the topic, though, of how do we increase revenue for the province? So if we're not changing the spending, we just accept that there's lots of need out there, and so we need to spend the money. How do we increase the amount of money coming in? This is where the discussion, and this is not new, this is where the discussion about royalties comes in. Saskatchewan produces royalties from a number of resources, and particularly this conversation for the purposes of today is focusing on potash. We are home to the world's richest potash reserves, and for decades we've been told that potash is one of the province's greatest economic advantages. Are we getting a fair return for the resource that we own? There's a new policy paper from the Johnson Shoyama Graduate School of Public Policy that argues the province has forfeited billions of dollars in potash revenue over the last decade because of generous royalty and tax concessions. So this paper raises questions about, you know, are we getting our fair share? Gosh, we've had industry experts on, we've had politicians on this topic. In fact, our guest today has been on our show to talk about this. Aaron Weir is a consulting economist with Silo Strategy, and he joins me now by phone. Aaron Weir, thank you so much for taking our call.
18: Oh, thank you for having me on to discuss this tremendously important topic.
13: Yeah, you and I have talked about this before. Can you talk about your policy paper? So this one, I think it came out in May through Johnson Shoyama. What all was captured in your consideration in putting this together?
18: Yeah, for sure. Well, you set it up very well. The paper looks at the change in potash prices, profits, and revenues over the past quarter century. But in particular, I zero in on the past decade, 2016 to 2025. In those 10 years, Nutrien and Mosaic put together extracted $58 billion U.S. dollars worth of potash from Saskatchewan. Their costs of mining and transporting it, including the depreciation of the investments they've made in the past, were only $25 billion. So that left those two multinational companies with $33 billion U.S. dollars of profit from Saskatchewan potash. Out of that, they paid less than $8 billion in royalties and taxes to the government of Saskatchewan. So, in other words, the people of the province received less than a quarter of the profits from a resource that belongs to us. And, you know, my suggestion is that if we take seriously the notion of provincial ownership of natural resources, it would be quite reasonable for the people of Saskatchewan to aim to collect half of those profits. If we'd done so over the past decade, that would have meant an extra $8.6 billion U.S. of revenue, which converts to $12 billion Canadian dollars, which would have gone a long way to balancing the provincial budget and making important investments in healthcare, education, housing, and other public services.
13: You know, there's no question if we find a way to increase revenues, it's easy for us all to point at where we can increase the spending, right? I mean, you just said education, healthcare. There's a variety of ways. But there's a few questions I have about this. And again, you know, I've talked with you. I've talked with other people that are advocates for increasing the royalty structure, but I've also talked with industry experts who say, you know, don't forget, it's not always the good years. We've had some good years right now, but the books show that it's not always this way. So how do you balance that investment risk that the companies are taking on by doing this? Should there be some sort of a sliding scale?
18: Well, I think certainly everyone would propose that taxes ultimately need to be based on the profits that the industry is generating. So, you know, if there was a year where it wasn't profitable, it wouldn't be paying those taxes. So, you know, there would be an automatic adjustment in that sense. I suppose the other point I would want to make, though, about the volatility of potash prices is that while prices have, you know, varied a lot from one year to the next, the companies mining the potash have actually been quite consistently profitable from potash mining. You can go all the way back to the mid-1990s, and you know every company that has operated a potash mine in Saskatchewan has generated a positive profit on that mine. And I don't think there's too many other industries you can point to that have been that consistently profitable over time.
13: Aaron Weir, consulting economist, is our guest, and he has written a policy paper for Johnson Shoyama on potash royalties. You know, I wonder, too, and I feel like you and I might have chatted about this before, but if you look at where else in the world you can find potash, it's predominantly Russia, Belarus, and China. That's it. So, you know, is there a worry that you change the royalty structure in Saskatchewan, and you're still working on a global commodity market? So do we then make our product less appealing, less affordable, because those other countries, of course, like you can't even really compare a state-owned competitor with what we do in Saskatchewan. Your thoughts there?
18: Well, I guess my thoughts there would be that those other countries you mentioned, Russia, Belarus, and China, are actually quite closed to foreign investment in their potash sectors. So, you know, if a company like, you know, Nutrien or Mosaic or BHP wants to mine potash, Saskatchewan is really the only place to do it on a large scale. And I think that actually gives our province a tremendously strong negotiating position to collect a better return from those companies. Now, of course, no one is proposing to increase royalties so much that the mines are no longer profitable. The point is they're generating enormous profits, and I and other analysts are pointing out there's room for the province to collect a better share of those profits.
13: So when we think about what, and this is a broad statement about mining in general, right? So not just potash, but mining in general, whether it's oil, energy production, whether it's potash, uranium, you name it, there's always that public return. Royalties are one piece of it, but there's corporate income tax, there's payroll tax, there's property taxes, there's PST on inputs, there's personal income tax from the people that work at the mining site. So how much of that broader fiscal picture needs to be considered, whether it's in your calculations in this paper or not, how much of that needs to be considered in what it provides to a province?
18: I think all of it needs to be considered. However, I wouldn't describe something like the income tax paid by potash miners as, you know, compensation from the company for the resource that they're taking out of the ground. I mean, income taxes apply to workers in all sectors. Sales tax applies across the board. So really what we want to look at is the fact that we're effectively selling the companies these minerals, and we want to make sure we're getting a good return from that. And, you know, certainly the potential revenues from a good royalty and resource tax system, I think, dwarf anything we might consider in terms of, property taxes or those other general sources you mentioned.
13: Aaron Weir, consulting economist, as you know, former MP for Regina Louvain as well, represented the federal NDP in that riding, and has been kind of on this topic for quite some time. We've talked with him, but 980 CJME, 650 CKOA.
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13: Wildfires, of course, have become a defining part of Canadian summer. Saskatchewan knows this better than many because, of course, last year we had a very rough wildfire season. This year it's been a bit better, although there are fires burning in the province. I think today we're around 60 active wildfires burning in the province. Not as bad as what we see in BC and Ontario and even further north. This year, the federal government leased additional firefighting aircraft to help the provinces respond. But our next guest argues that the real issue isn't the number of planes, it's how quickly they can be deployed. We've had John Graddick on the show before. He's a lecturer in supply networks and aviation management at McGill University. And he says Canada needs a faster, more coordinated wildfire response before small fires become big. I'm happy to have John Graddick joining us by phone. John, thanks for taking the call. Busy day for you, I know.
23: It's okay, but I'm here for Saskatchewan.
13: Yeah, that's good. So let's start with the basics. You say the problem isn't about enough firefighting aircraft, it's about how quickly we deploy them.
23: Yeah, I think that, you know, the big question that we have to ask ourselves is that, if you ask anybody in Canada, how many firefighting airplanes do we actually need? And you can't answer that question because nobody really has the answer. We have what we have, and then when we run out of what we have, we then ask the federal government to kind of coordinate the movement of other provinces or even other countries to bring assets into play. So one of the questions you have to ask yourself when you ask, you know, what's the plan for either firefighters or airplanes is what strategy are you going to use to deploy these assets once the need has been defined for them? And right now, that plan doesn't exist. Our strategies we have for firefighting have been primarily oriented towards evacuation. Mm. So that's our strategy. It's basically get the airplanes in there, get the C-130 Hercules, get all the Cormorants, the helicopters in place so that we can evacuate. So right now the deal is we have to identify which municipalities, which communities are we going to protect with firefighting equipment and resources, and how fast are we going to have to respond. Once we've answered those two questions, then we can basically answer the question, have we got the right resources?
13: Okay, well,
23: that's how you deploy them, not how many do you have.
13: Right. That kind of leans into the question, because I was going to ask, how do we develop a system like this that gets the planes where they need to be fast enough? So many provinces have these cooperation agreements. So I've had the premier on the show saying it's not about us buying as many airplanes as we can. It's having enough for what is an average response and then having cooperation agreements so that we can borrow from other provinces if we need it. So where does the strategy lie here, John?
23: Well, that's the firefighting mentality we've had for 60 years in Canada. Since the 1960s, we've been counting on interprovincial cooperation and probably international cooperation to get assets here. But guess what? The world of fires in Canada has changed in the last 10 years. Now, we have climate change. We have we have drought. We have dry lightning. We have high winds. So the world of, the world in which these fires now live has changed substantially. So what we used to have, when you have a lightning strike, you used to be able to have that thing smolder for about 4 or 5 hours before it lit up the forest. Now, you get a lightning strike, those trees explode into fire. So right now, the dynamics of fire in the forest has changed significantly. We have a drier forest, we have a more explosive forest. We need to change our tactics. We need to change our way of thinking about deployment. And I think that's where the change has to happen now, because if we keep doing this, we'll get greater and greater damage to force and people next few years.
13: John Graddick is my guest. Is it about getting in and getting on these fires quicker, like at an earlier stage before they grow? Is that part of the strategy we need to develop?
23: We have to basically create, what's our standard for response? So the question is going to be, how quickly am I going to get the assets to the fire to fight it? These airplanes that we have, these helicopters, the view is there are two modes, either attack mode or defensive mode. And so right now, they're probably more used in defense. They're used to protect assets. They're used to protect people, protect firefighters. Very seldom will we see these airplanes and aircraft being deployed in attack mode. When we detect a fire, we wait for that fire to grow, and then we send protection equipment for people. We have to stop that. We have to kind of figure out where is it that we can basically deploy these aircraft to make them pure attack airplanes.
13: John Graddick is my guest, McGill University. If we do invest as a country, as provinces, in more airplanes, will we be able to staff them? Can we find the pilots and the crews we need?
23: Yeah, I think we can. I think that, this is a full court press that we need. People get upset with me when I call it, this is a new war. This is a war that we're fighting. The war, quite unfortunately, is Mother Nature's changing nature of fire, and we have to basically get to an attack mode where we basically ensure that we have training and we have the resources. We need full-time firefighters, in my opinion. We need professionals year-round that are salaried and that consider firefighting, wildfire firefighting, a profession, a career. They're not seasonal workers. They're not guys we bring in in May and leave and go in September. We need these resources. And we need airplanes and helicopters and whatever mix we have that are there year-round. Build up that support.
13: We've only got about a minute and a half left, but do you have a response time in mind that you think would be a good one to try and attain?
23: I'm not the expert. I could. You know, my view is that we put the airplanes into locations which would be within 200 kilometers radius of where the most likely fires are going to be attained, and we respond to a fire within 30 minutes.
13: Right. I want to do just quickly shift gears. We've only got about a minute left. I know you've got a tight schedule today, but we're hearing WestJet flight attendants have voted to go on strike, and that could be happening this weekend. In a nutshell, what is at the heart of this disagreement?
23: It's really getting paid for hours that the flight attendants say they're working and they're not getting paid. And that goes back to the the fundamental issue of how they're being paid initially. Right now, the view is flight attendants are changing their mindset. They want to get paid more for the work that they're doing, preparing and post-flight, and the airlines are kind of balking at it. We saw last summer with Air Canada. Air Canada caved in, and so this is WestJet's turn.
13: John, always appreciate your check-ins. Thanks so much for your time today.
23: Have a good one, Evan. Take care.
13: John Graddick is a faculty lecturer, Supply Networks and Aviation Management with McGill University. Take a break here on 980 CJME and 650 CKOA.
0: Welcome to a weekly review of current affairs in Canada. 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
2: Graham Richardson here for Vashi Capellos this week, and welcome to the Best of the Vashi Capello Show, where we take a look back at some of the top interviews and best moments from the last 5 days of news. Here's what's ahead on this hour of the program. This week, Canada-U.S. Trade Minister Dominic LeBlanc was in Washington for meetings. Who's he meeting? What's he talking about? We don't exactly know. There was some pictures of, finally, of him with Jameson Greer, the trade representative for the United States. This trip comes as the clock ticks down on August 19th. It's a deadline for new U.S. tariffs on Canadian goods. We spoke with Scotty Greenwood, former U.S. diplomat to Canada, who argues the Carney government needs to be on a wartime footing negotiating with the United States. She wants Canada to get a bit sharper. Then, what does it take to turn around the culture of the public service? I chatted with David McLaughlin, former chief of staff to Prime Minister Brian Mulroney, who's heading up a new task force dedicated to modernizing government. We get into what the task force will be doing and just how hard it is to speed up bureaucracy in this country and whether it will be a success. Another major story impacting Canadians coast to coast is wildfires in Ontario. A group of First Nations calling for a public inquiry into the government's response to blazes that destroyed some communities and forced residents to flee without any official notice from the province. You'll hear from Gull Bay First Nation Chief Wilfred King about why he's so angry about how this has happened. And rounding out this hour this week, the province of Alberta began allowing people to pay out of pocket for private medical testing services. The president of the Alberta Medical Association will be here for the explainer. All that's ahead on the Best of the Vashi Capello Show.
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2: Welcome back. I'm Graham Richardson, in for Vashi Capello. So I hope you're having a good day. This caught our eye for the last few days. Scotty Greenwood's column in National News Watch on Canada being at war. It doesn't involve guns, but it involves trade, she writes. Ottawa has taken what might be best described as the Canadian path, principled, proportional, measured, and reasonable. It responded without overreacting. It retaliated without escalating recklessly. It kept the door open to negotiation. And by and large, Scotty Greenwood says, we need a harder line. And she joins us on the line. Have I fairly encapsulated your argument there, Scotty?
4: Pretty good, Graham, and it's good to be with you. It's good.
2: Thanks
4: to be
2: for being
4: with
2: here. Why do you say that? Like, I agree. It has been measured.
4: Yeah.
2: But dealing with this particular White House, with this particular president, if you are not that way, you can get out yelled at very, very easily, and it can get turned into a mess very, very quickly. So is that not the line they're trying to walk?
4: Yeah, look, this is really difficult. Okay. So I'm not trying to suggest that, it's really easy and just look at me and it'll all be good. But, you know, our mutual friend, the Honorable Gary Doer, who was Premier of Manitoba, and he was also Canada's ambassador to the United States, he knows a thing or two about the United States. And he also likes to say, you know, sometimes you just got to put the puck in the net. What I would say is, you know, just to keep with hockey, sometimes you got to drop the gloves and pop them in the nose. Like, that's right. A part of the game too. And so the question is, have we reached that moment? And we've got this clock running, this shot clock that's 30 days.
2: That
4: the president of the United States set on this, like, 1930s rationale for some new tariffs against Canada. Like, one of the things that I don't say in the piece, Graham, but I really believe as I reflect on it, is this should be litigated. You know, when you think about Liberation Day, those tariffs were enacted under a legal authority called IEPA, Emergency Powers Act. And the Supreme Court of the United States found that that was not an appropriate use of presidential power. So I think it's an open legal question as to whether or not you can use 1930s era rationale to overcome a 2018 trade agreement.
2: Right.
4: So that again, you didn't ask me that, and I don't say it in the piece, but it is a piece of the puzzle that I think people need to really look at. And I think there should be a big litigation that comes maybe even from U.S. businesses and U.S. stakeholders whose goods will become more unaffordable as a result of this if it goes through.
2: Yeah, that's what I was going to get to. You know, like, they're not going to want to get out there and say the president's wrong because he punishes people. And I understand the silence, but I also, there's a truth here. The only people saying Kuzma is bad are people either directly with Donald Trump or Donald Trump himself. Are there any business people out there saying, walk away from this, we should tear this agreement up, it's terrible? I haven't seen them. I know, I appreciate there are some American unions who like this idea of protectionism, but where are the American people generally on the tariffs and whether they're actually working the way Trump says they are?
4: Okay, so Graham, there's a lot in that question.
2: Yes.
4: The American people are not monolithic, right?
2: No.
4: So there are a lot of people that are just focused on affordability. They're just trying to pay the bills, just trying to get the kids to school or get them to summer camp or figure out how to pay the bills. And they may or may, those folks may or may not have a point of view on tariffs and trade, but they do have a point of view on daily pocketbook issues.
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5: 9

0: There's Bob's victory song. 28 seconds for the 28 points that the Rough Riders put on the board against the Elks in a 28-26. Another classic between these two rivals. And will it all come down to that final game of the season when the Elks take on the Riders at Mosaic Stadium? 1-877-332-8255 is the fan line here on the Green Zone post-game show. You can get in now. 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

0: extremely well considering the circumstances that they were in. I was a bit concerned. I still not sold on our kicker. He seems to struggle. And I really thought, when is are the defensive backs going to pick off a pass next year?
1: Another game without one. That's seven games.
2: We'll ask that question again next week on the Green Zone pregame show on which DB is actually going to get a pick.
1: Josh Bell, the defensive coordinator, is running out of answers.
0: Well, anyways, it was a great game. I put 100 down on the Riders, winning more than 2 points, and they showed me up again.
1: More than two?
0: Guys,
1: is that a push?
0: The night before, it was a 1.5-point thing, and I thought, well, I'll wait to tomorrow to cash in on this. And they upped it to 2, and good gosh, you should go by your earlier premonitions.
2: Yeah, go by your gut instinct right away. For sure, Brent. Hope you enjoy the rest of your weekend traveling up. He was at Edmonton. He was at the game at Commonwealth Stadium.
1: A lot of Saskatchewan fans up there. Boy, every time they showed that crowd, hey, Belton, it was just packed with green, like Rider green as opposed to Elks green.
3: It was, and they were loud, too.
1: You could hear them. After that game was over, you could really hear them cheering, couldn't you?
3: Oh, they were just saying, let's go Riders. Yeah. You could hear it clear, real clear.
2: Well, the Elks mascot was saying, go Elks, go. And there were a lot of people yelling Riders when he was trying to get them to say Elks. All right. For the first time, we're going to go to Commonwealth Stadium. And the postgame thoughts from head coach Corey Mace in the tunnel outside the Rider locker room, so you can hear the vehicles in the background a little bit, cleaning things up.
4: Just what were your takeaways from it? Like kind of an odd game.
5: Yeah, it was. It was very odd. Obviously, the delay there at halftime, getting the guys, still keeping them locked in, keeping them engaged, being able to talk. You know, the plus about that, you get to talk a little bit more about game plan kind of things as you go into the second half. But ultimately, we knew, you know, it was going to come down to being a tight game. You know, it probably will be versus this team if we see them again, when we see them again at the end of the year. It's just, they're a good team. But I was extremely proud of our team, man. We had a lot of guys have to get pushed in to play in tonight. And we found a way to beat a really good team on their home turf.
6: Corey, it seemed like the total points and two teams put up were pretty close to last week, but the game seemed vastly different. Did you feel that way?
5: Yeah, for sure. This has seemed a little bit more, old school. The other one looked like a 7-on-7 game. So it just goes to show, I think, that, you know, both teams, certainly I can only speak for ours, we can define different ways to get out there and put ourselves in a position to win games. Shout out to everybody tonight, man. We truly needed every person on this roster to make a play tonight.
6: Your first three touchdowns, kind of atypical for most teams. I know Tommy Stevens does that a lot, but how important is he to your team when you're able to have a guy that can punch it in like that?
5: Yeah.
6: It's not
5: well, that's the thing, right? You'll look at the touchdowns, obviously. Those are huge for us. But it's what he can do to close the game out. Like you saw tonight, you've seen throughout the year. He's versatile, man. People are going to keep looking at, and they're going to load the box up. But Tommy may have the strongest arm of our quarterbacks, too. So we'll see.
6: Your defense, can you kind of pinpoint any adjustments or how they played maybe compared to last week?
5: I think they just communicated a lot more, which was crucial for us this week. Again, we had some new bodies. Tavon Campbell went out early in the game. We had one of our rookies playing his first game. He had to go out there, and James Burgess. We just preached communication, man. We had a couple mental busts for us last week. These guys, shout out to their coaches. We just had to fine-tune our communication, and they did that tonight for the majority of the game. And that was the number one thing we were looking for, to allow us to play winning football. Go ahead.
6: Did the delay affect any adjustments or anything that you guys made going into the second half?
5: I don't think so. the wind picked up quite a bit, but... that would be the only thing that maybe changed a little bit of how things were going in the first half. I think just, scheme and things that we were able to look at, at halftime, the more time we had just allowed us to do more coaching.
7: Caught a bit of a break when they have the too many men penalty there.
5: Yeah, no, for sure. Caught a break there, caught a break on the rough and the passer, but that's football,

0: There's some bad breaks, man. We've been a part of a lot on our side as well. I'm happy it wasn't us tonight, though.
1: Any update on Campbell?
0: I don't know. It's not. I don't think it's going to be great news, but you know, we'll see once I talk to the doctors.
1: And Amelis didn't play because of the foot. Is that just a clarify?
0: Yeah, we just thought maybe it'd be smart to give it another week here. You know what I mean? But he was close.
1: Can you explain your rationale? Yeah, your rationale on those two-point converts, and hate to keep bringing it up, but did anything have to do with Hale there in terms of not wanting to give it back?
0: No, the last one would be able to put us up two scores. The other one would have been able to put us up six in that situation. And then the retaliation of how they go and attack us offensively would still put us in a position to win the game. So that was strictly just our first strategy. Thanks, guys.
2: That is head coach Corey Mace. So there's the explanation. Nothing to do with the kicker. It was to go up six, which we argued with Daryl made sense. 4 and 5 are the same thing. Yep. 2 field goal, lose. 1 touchdown, lose. If you're up 6, they have to get the single point, and 2 field goals tie. That's the math there. And then the easy one on why they went for 2 is you want to go up 9. Oh, yeah. 7-8, that's a touchdown and a convert to tie. You go up 9, that's 2 possessions.
3: Bingo.
4: Yeah, I'm big on that one. The first one, yeah, I could live with it, but I didn't think that was necessary. But I keep saying I'd go for 2 points after every touchdown. It works out over the whole course of the season. You would get more points.
3: Daryl, I think he's going to have something with Tommy Stevens there. He's got the
4: big arm. Long pass. Yeah, his strongest arm. Maybe the least accurate arm of all the quarterbacks, too, though. So he does have the strongest arm. But the way they line up to get him set up for a long pass,
3: yeah,
4: I don't know if they're going to have to change that quick running play, that the quick hitter they have behind Thomas Bertrand Hudon, though.
3: Yeah.
4: Maybe they'll throw it. He just wants other teams to think, oh, they're going to throw it. They might never throw it, right?
2: They might never throw it.
4: But you got to be able to say.
2: If I'm a defensive coordinator, I am making sure I'm ready.
4: Yeah.
2: For him to throw it.
4: Yeah. Don't just let the opposing receivers run downfield for Tommy Stevens to find them. Because even Tommy Stevens with a strong arm,
2: you want to cheat.
4: Wide open, you'll be able to find somebody.
3: But a lot of players, they like, oh no, this Steve, he's finna run it. Because, you know, you look at the analytics, right? He never throws.
4: Yeah.
3: Somebody's going to suck up one of these days.
4: They better have it. They got to have it in their repertoire.
3: It'll be there.
2: Now, that is Corey Mace. Post-game thoughts didn't sound good for Tavon Campbell. He wasn't asked about Kean Schaefer-Baker.
3: Mm-hmm.
2: But he said Tavon Campbell, not sure if that's going to be good news.
3: Hmm.
4: He's one of the toughest guys to replace on that team too, right?
2: And that's rare for Corey to say that post game.
3: Yeah.
2: He's usually, we're going to have to get it checked out. Not sure, but well, that was in the first half. So in that hour long delay, he probably found out a lot more information about what was going on with Tavon Campbell, of course, as well. So Tuesday's practice will have the latest. And a reminder, Britton Gray will have a live edition of the Green Zone on holiday Monday at 2:00. But coming up next, Belton Johnson's Beasts and Beefs on 980 CJME and 650 CKOM.
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0: Welcome back to the Green Zone post-game show. We're about to hear from quarterback Trevor Harris. But before we do that, the big man's ready to go with his beasts and beefs.
1: From chop blocks and dirty hits to big-time catches and fans in the stands.
2: That was a good old Southern spanking right there. Mm-hmm. I love every bit of it.
1: You never know what'll catch Belton's attention. It's Belton's Beasts and Beefs.
0: Yes, Belton watches the game. And then he's over there on his seat. I can see him typing away in his notes. For this very moment, the beasts and the beefs with Belton Johnson, the beasts being what he liked, the beefs. Well, you know, that's the bad. So what are we doing tonight? Where are we starting?
2: Let's start with the beasts.
0: The good.
2: Yeah.
0: We're starting with the good news, ladies and gentlemen. Belton, what'd you like?
2: It wasn't much, but.
0: They won. What do you mean there wasn't much?
2: Yeah, they won, but like, wow me, man. Like, and, you know, beasts. Great 87-yard kickoff return by Johnny Johnson. Wow. That kid is fast, oh man.
3: Like, and he blocked tonight, too.
2: He did.
3: Right? That was a big one for me.
0: Oh, yeah.
2: They got a jam in,
0: like, inside. Like, yeah, they're bringing inside him inside to protect Conley. Trevor Harris.
3: But a really good return. You're right.
2: It did.
3: Considering they've lost their two best returners. The injuries, right? So.
2: And let me see what else I got here. Oh. My number one beast. I told you they ain't got much on the beast.
3: That's it?
2: That is
3: Dude,
2: it.
3: They won.
2: They won, yeah. I got more beef than you're beast.
3: Cranky today, since
0: I think you're missing. You're missing a few. I had at least four tonight.
2: I got two, Jamie.
0: Okay, what's
2: well, this one is kind of combining a couple things.
0: Okay.
2: Here. So, and I got to give it up to Conley. Right. He's my beast because, you know, that Saquon like hurdle, like
0: the backwards
2: hurdle. Who does that, man?
0: Saquon's was a little more impressive. He jumped a lot higher.
2: He did, but
0: still to physically go backwards jump, land and keep going.
3: Yeah. Right? He wasn't stopped right there, was he?
2: And that spinaroo, right? Where he was right there in the backfield, quick spin, got up the field and everything. And the blitz pickup there where he went low on the linebacker just to get the block there and everything and flipped the guy. Like, that was amazing. Like, the O-line, they're going to be giving that kid high fives all week, man.
0: So Conley.
2: That's my beast.
0: Couple of beasts.
3: Three-part
0: beast. Okay, because all those plays, what I thought were all going to get individual beast shout-outs, so there you go.
2: Yeah.
0: Okay, well, let's go to the beefs. Oh, let me guess. I'm sorry, continue.
2: All right.
0: Your beefs.
2: Johnny Johnson, not scoring on 87-yard.
0: Getting caught.
3: The flip side. Hey, good job, but that was horrible.
0: Don't get caught.
3: Yeah, don't get caught.
2: He should have scored, man.
3: He should have.
2: He had it, man.
0: I pulled the Rod Black on that call, by the way. Remember Rod Black?
3: You said he was gone, yeah.
0: He's gone.
3: Rod Black
0: he's tackled at the 10. Yeah.
2: Great return, but he finished it, right?
0: Yep.
2: Let's see here. The third quarter there. Trevor Harris deep to Keyshawn Johnson. And picked off by Terrell Ford there, right? The ball was underthrown just a little bit. Alex Hale.
3: Who's that? who's that? Alex Hale?
0: That's all Belton wants to do. That's it. Let's just move on.
2: Yeah, the field goal kicker.
3: What did he do today?
2: He missed a 42-yard.
3: Okay, all right.
0: Field goal kicker. Don't you have to make a field goal to be a field goal kicker?
2: Alex Hale.
3: Okay. Dallas calls him Alex Fail.
0: Over one on field goals.
3: He's
0: today.
3: 12 for 17 this year.
2: Mm-hmm. 12 for what?
3: 17 in field goals.
0: Not great.
2: At all,
3: that's,
2: man.
3: That's 70. That's what Lothar was last year when they cut him.
2: Wow. Yeah. Hopefully that.
0: 20% from between 40 and 50. Uh-huh. He hasn't attempted one beyond 50.
3: Mm-hmm.
0: Okay.
2: All right.
0: We'll keep moving on.
3: Okay. That's a good choice though there, Belton.
2: Sales. He missed that what could have been a blow up hit on O'Leary Orange there in the third quarter. fourth quarter, I got here for Jardo to rank in the one big play. I think it was what, about 51 yards or so. My biggest beef, no interception by the DBs in seven games.
0: Edward almost had one.
2: He hit him in his hand. We know why they call DB, you know, they drop a lot of balls. That is, man. Hit them in the hand.
0: They want to be receivers, and then a coach along the way at some point goes, you know what? Have you ever thought of defensive back?
3: I've seen your hands.
2: Yeah.
0: There's your biggest beef.
2: Seven games?
3: They've had their hands on a few.
2: Yeah, but I know. That don't mean I catch it. And especially what you told, Darryl, what you had stated to me last year, how many?
3: 23 interceptions by the defense, right? The whole defense, yeah. I haven't counted exactly.
2: But it ain't 23 this year.
3: No, it's two this year, and it's both by linebacker Josh Woods.
2: Yeah.
3: Yeah. Who made really impressive ones, but he's supposed to be the run-stopping linebacker.
2: Yeah.
3: And he's got the only two picks by the Rough Riders this season.
2: They'll get a couple next week.
3: Well, we said they were going to get some tonight. We all bet that they were going to.
0: They might get a baker's dozen next week.
2: Yeah.
3: Well, that's what Josh Bell, the defensive coordinator, keeps saying. Once it happens, it's really going to happen. Oh, and you keep going, okay, another game, it hasn't happened. Another game. So you figure they'll get 12 in one game?
0: No, Baker's dozen. That's 13. Oh, 13.
3: Okay. All right. Yeah, I know Baker's dozen. 13. Jeez, all in one game. That'd probably be a record.
0: Probably.
3: Yeah, I know.
0: Guarantee a record. Yeah,
3: guarantee.
0: Coming up next, we'll hear from a pair of quarterbacks for the Rough Riders. How about that? We'll hear from Trevor Harris, and we'll also hear from Tommy Stevens. Pick a nickname. Stone Cold, the Bulldozer, the Tugboat. He's coming up on 980 CJME and 650 CKOM.
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0: Welcome back to the Green Zone Postgame Show as the Riders beat the Elks 28-26. And here's the winning quarterback, Trevor Harris. Not the greatest night in Trevor's career, but got the job done. 239 yards, one interception, one touchdown, and that was late in the game to Keyshawn Johnson, and then a converted two-pointer to Keyshawn Johnson on the opposite side. Here's the post-game thoughts from Trevor Harris.
13: I didn't love the lightning delay, but it is what it is, part of the game. And we just couldn't get an offensive flow throughout the first half and even kind of midway through the third quarter. First drive of the second half, the interception just spaced like a punt at that point, we're throwing the ball down the field and giving our guy a shot. But I thought we really responded toward the end of the game when we needed drives. Our receivers really stepped up in terms of, Sam being down right before the game and then Shafe going down and, we being, kind of touch and go. And so we were kind of scraping the barrel there. So young guys made some great plays out there. Mims made a great catch. Johnny, Dell, those guys stepped up. And then usual suspect, Keyshawn, make some plays for the touchdown two-point conversion.
14: Trevor, you kind of touched on it, but it sounds like even though the score, the total amount of points were pretty close from last week, the game seemed a lot different. Did you feel that in terms of like the flow of the offense and that kind of thing?
13: Yeah. It was kind of a track meet up and down the field, long fields. Offense is, having a lot of big plays and defenses make adjustments. It's pro football, man. Like, you're not going to throw for 500 every week. You're not going to throw for 400 every week. And, I thought our defense did a good job, most of day to day. And their defense did a great job making adjustments to be able to kind of do what they could do to take away our primaries and push the pocket. But when push comes to shove, I felt like we made the plays that we needed to.
14: Yeah, speaking of adjustments, it seemed like your defense did a lot today to improve on last week. What can you say about how they?
13: I think it's simple stuff. It's just communication. Whenever you have guys wide open, it's typically communications in pro football. It's rarely ever schematic holes, and I thought our defense did a great job. And so big credit to them and, being able to get the sack there at the end last drive, and then our offense being able to bleed out on, 2 minutes, 30 seconds, whatever it was, 220, that's what championship offenses do, and so total team effort there.
14: I mean, Tommy Stevenson did today wasn't exactly unique. He's done that a lot, but what can you say about what he was able to do? Are you afraid of losing your job at certain points because of how he plays?
13: No, I'm not afraid of losing my job.
14: I'm just joking.
13: I thought we had, the one longer run that went for 11 or 12, and then the other ones, we were able to kind of get to second and long and be able to, make a conversion, penalty on them. I'm not sure. It wasn't like it was in Ottawa when he, it was 12 yards, 12 yards, 12 yards. We had the one big, great play. But when we get inside the 10-yard line, teams are, going to play us with lighter boxes. And we feel like our offensive line can come down hill and be physical, and we have a big, strong, fast, tall quarterback, and he does a great job of that.
14: He seems like a running back almost. Can you feel that sometimes?
13: Could be. Tommy can throw the football too. I think he's kind of been looked at as that, he's a quarterback, but he has a very unique skill set, and so the fact that he can do that as well is awesome. But someday he'll get a chance to go in there and throw the ball, and I think he'll shock the world doing that more than what he does right now, because he's unique to be able to run the football like he does. Like him and Strever are kind of two guys that come to mind that can really do that.
14: Do you like the way your offense, especially the back half of that fourth quarter, really managed?
13: The last 20 minutes of the game or so, I was proud of the way we played, and we're a little more aggressive offensively, and so whenever we're aggressive, we're tough to stop. And so we're going to keep the foot on the pedal, make sure we keep raising the standard, because today wasn't it for us offensively, but at the same time, we're playing against a great defense over there too. You got to give them credit. Great team coordinator, great personnel.
14: And getting a split in this home and home?
13: Last week was a weird week, but you never know how the season shapes out. Obviously we played them last week of the season in week 21, so it could be a situation where, could be for the West. And so if you end up with the same record, they would have taken the season series today. And so the fact that we were able to kind of, after taking a loss, be able to come in here and win in a tough environment, which has been a long time since we were able to say that in Edmonton. So be able to do that was great. So put us on the right path.
0: That is Trevor Harris. Post-game thoughts tonight. From Commonwealth Stadium.
3: Not worried about losing his job, he said. That was a snarky little comment. Did you hear that one?
0: Well, he was ass.
3: Yeah, I know. I'm not worried about losing my job.
0: I'm not worried about losing my job.
3: Tommy Stevens is like, you know, everybody says he can throw, but he's the best at what he does. So we keep saying maybe one of their best free agent acquisitions ever. Mm-hmm. He does what he needs to do. And as Trevor said, when they're inside the 10-yard line, even if they stack the box with all these people, he's still going to get something accomplished. It seems like Tommy Stevens is a real powerful player when they need him.
0: And let's hear from Tommy Stevens. A hat trick tonight for the Riders. Is he third string quarterback, I guess? The short yarded specialist, stone cold Tommy Stevens.
15: Feel free. It's awesome. I think I've said it in the past, but anytime I can have any kind of positive influence on the game, that's what I'm striving for, right? Just anytime I get the ball, obviously I want to protect it, and got lucky on the one down there. I think they had too many men on the field. I think that was a penalty, so dodged a bullet there. Got to take better care of the ball. I think he put his helmet right on it. It was a good play by whoever it was. So, got to do a better job taking care of the ball there. But, anytime I get in the game, just try to, again, take care of the ball, move the sticks, and influence the game in a positive way.
14: Is breathing the sigh of relief.
15: Oh, man. Yeah. My heart sank farther than you know what. Like, I would rather throw a pick than fumble, truthfully. It's bad. Scarred from my running back days as a child, probably. I remember wearing this wild story, irrelevant, but when I was like in second grade, I remember playing like a real cold game and begged my dad to get me like a long sleeve. My dad was a football coach, wanted a long sleeve. And he's like, hell no, you're not getting a long sleeve shirt. And so, like a normal kid, I went to mom. I said, hey, mom, want the sleeve? And sure enough, first carry, I fumbled. My dad takes sleeves right to it. And so, pretty much since then, I've just been petrified to fumble the football. So,
14: is that the most hits you've taken in a while?
15: I'd say a while, yeah. I probably the most carries. I haven't seen the numbers, so. It's football player. It's just what I try to be. I want to be one of the guys. It doesn't really matter if it's one, if it's 10, whatever. I want to influence the game in a positive way.
14: Is that the end of your running back days?
15: I think I played running back until really, I guess honestly, until I started playing quarterback in like my sophomore year of high school. That was and we were in the triple option, so used to, 100 carries a year, I'd say, pretty much every year that I've played. So.
14: And when did that story happen, sorry?
15: Second grade. Yeah. I don't think I've wore sleeves since.
14: The game was seemed a lot different, the style of play, compared to last week. Last week, you couldn't really get involved because Trevor Harris was bombing the ball down the field and both quarterbacks are.
15: Oh, yeah.
14: How do you kind of get into it? When do you know that the game's going to be different? How do you kind of work yourself in that way?
15: I mean, I pretty much find out when everybody else does. I just kind of sit back, wait for a number to get called, I guess. And, obviously I understand down and distance, and that has obviously the most influence on anything. But, I sit back. Obviously, we have the week of practice to prepare, and, we just try to get ready each week. And, it's, like I said, pretty much find out when you guys do.
14: Do you need to buy the O-line dinner after the hat trick tonight?
15: I don't know if I've announced it publicly, but after every touchdown, you get a box of donuts or a dozen donuts. Oh, wow. Yeah, so it's going to be an expensive trip to Tim Hortons this week.
14: Sweet deal. So you get each guy a box of donuts?
15: No, so the room gets a dozen.
14: Wow.
15: Yeah. Okay. So there'll be three. We'll go 1, 2, or 3 days of donuts.
14: Nice.
15: So
14: I might have to divvy it up.
15: Yeah, no kidding.
0: There you go.
2: I like him, man.
3: You like donuts, right? Hey. You used to get donuts. Who used to give you donuts when you played? Somebody?
2: Nobody.
3: Nobody gave you donuts? No quarterback? No.
0: Usually it was the running backs.
3: Running backs? Yeah, 100-yard game?
0: 100-yard game or something.
3: Wes would do it. Yeah, Wes Cates. Okay. Yeah. Anybody else?
2: No.
3: No.
2: That's why. Maybe Durant one or two times, but Tommy Stevens?
0: Yeah.
2: Every touchdown?
0: Every touchdown.
2: A box of donuts? I'm game for that. There. And then it's 3 days this week.
0: Yep. Yeah, you really got three touchdowns, one box per
2: Tuesday,
0: day.
2: Wednesday, Thursday, right?
3: And they play Friday,
2: right?
3: Make those offensive linemen even bigger.
2: Oh man,
3: the right side of that right side of that offensive line is going to be 1,000 pounds pretty soon.
2: So he was a running back until sophomore year.
3: Doesn't he play right? Oh yeah, you can tell. And he was a triple option quarterback. Oh. So he carried the football an awful lot. Yeah. Yes, he did. Yeah.
0: Yes, he did. He's going to find the ice bath, I'm sure, a few times this week. There's Tommy Stevens, but right now let's get to Game Warriors.
16: Warriors, come out to play.
17: From big plays, big catches, and big hits. Now, Game Warriors.
0: Daryl Davis. offense, defensive game warriors. We always start with the winning team. So we begin with the Saskatchewan Rough Riders offensive game warrior. Well,
3: we just interviewed him.
0: Tommy Stevens.
3: Yeah. Okay, three touchdowns. Not a whole lot of yards, right? 13 carries, 29 yards. And that fumble, we can't even call it a fumble because it was negated by a penalty. Right. So he didn't do anything wrong. He feels sick about it. Of course he does, but that's a pretty impressive performance. He goes in and they take over the game when he's there. Like you say, Jamie, you call him a closer, mm-hmm. like in baseball. When Mariano Rivera used to walk in for the Yankees, the game was over. And it seems that way now when they put Tommy Stevens in, it just means they're winding out the clock, wearing down the other team and using it, just holding on to the victory. So yeah, he's the and I think it's a good name to call him an offensive game warrior tonight.
0: Right? No, he's absolutely the definitional one tonight.
3: Yeah.
0: So there you go, Tommy Stevens for the Edmonton. I'm curious on this one. Edmonton Elks, what do you got?
3: Me too. I don't like giving it to quarterbacks, but he won it, especially because he won it last week. But Cody Fajardo had another decent game, you guys. 22 for 28. I know 286 isn't a big number, and they put some pressure on him, but he threw a touchdown pass. Rankin ran for one, but Austin Matthews, 77 yards.
0: Austin Mack.
3: Yeah, Austin Mack, I'm sorry. Yeah, Austin Mack. I don't know. We got to give it to the quarterback, I think. Back-to-back, Cody Fajardo is still...
0: A lot of meh from the offensive side of the Elks today.
3: Yeah, there's a whole bunch of guys who just had respectable games, but no real nasty game. It was easy to give it to Fajardo. Fajardo, then there were like five guys last game who you could have given it to, but Fajardo for 512. This time it's Fajardo for 286, and good for the Riders' defense for shutting them down by about 50%.
0: Yeah. Defensive game warrior. Let's go to the Rough Riders first. Who was the defensive game warrior?
3: Oh, there's a couple guys. We talked about Antoine Brooks and his six tackles. They did such a good job on Rankin, but I kept watching, and every time I kind of watch for a play, I know he only got two touchdowns or two tackles and I think a sack too. And he's got the only interceptions by the team this year. But Josh Woods is just a good player.
2: Yeah.
3: And maybe he wasn't dominating, but he steers Rankin back inside. I think he's a good player, and he had another decent game. Not huge in terms of numbers, but anybody else? You guys think, Jameer Thurman, but he had that penalty.
0: Caleb Sanders got a sack tonight. I think across the board, it was a very...
3: Yeah, they spread it out. Well, they had to, and that's one of the things that Corey Mesa head coach said, right? That we relied on everybody to contribute something tonight.
2: That's right.
3: And that's exactly what they did. So I think Josh Woods is one of those guys who contributed. There's a bunch of guys who contributed the games, and not great starring performances, but everybody did their job to shut down a pretty decent, a very good Edmonton Elks defense offense.
0: Well, what do you got for the Elks defensive game warrior?
3: You guys. You guys can vote on this,
0: What do you think?
2: We know Ford had a pick. We know
3: Daniel Jones.
2: Brinkman had a sack, right?
3: Yeah, Brinkman. I like their middle linebacker too, and he's Canadian, right? And he plays special teams. How many special teams?
0: Jabomi.
3: Yeah, had a special teams tackle too, right?
0: Yes, he did.
3: And a sack, yeah, and eight tackles. Yeah, and guess who was like. I can't fault him. He got every time Tommy Stevens got to him, he would tackle him after like 3 or 4 yards, because that's where he's got to kind of play for most of the time. But he took a pounding too, so I'm going to give him the defensive game warrior.
0: Daniel Jabomi, 8 tackles, 1 special teams, 1 sack, and held the running back in check a little bit.
3: Not bad. Yeah, Conley was pretty good. I think Conley.
0: But it was only 61 yards.
3: Yeah, I think he might. Well, we talk about him in a couple minutes, maybe.
0: Yeah. Unsung Heroes coming up next on 980 CJME and 650 CKOM.
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0: All right, let's get to it. Before we say goodnight, we got to get to the unsung hero.
18: They weren't the game warrior, but they definitely made an impact. Time to sing the praises of the game's unsung heroes.
0: Terrell Davis, unsung hero for the Saskatchewan Roughriders.
3: Who was our caller earlier? Was it Doug who said that Del Duncan Busby?
0: Del Duncan Busby.
3: Well, it's a good argument. Four catches and targeted four times and 66 yards. Some of them were clutch catches, but I don't think we can overlook Quali Conley's performance. The spinaroo, the block that Belton talked about, Belton made him the beast. I think, and I agree with him that backwards hurdle, that's just amazing. And he's filling in for a huge player. Del Duncan Busby, yes, good performance, especially with them missing two of their top receivers. He turned in a good performance, but he would be 1A, but I think I'm going to give it to Quali Conley for What do we got? He also caught
0: 61 yards rushing, 36 yards receiving.
3: 36 yards on three catches, and one of those was a really big play to get them out of trouble, too, if I remember right. So I think we're going with Kwali Conley.
0: For and quickly, the Elks unsung here.
3: No, Lou just said he was going to eat.
0: Who?
3: Who did Belton say was going to eat defensively for the Elks?
2: Who did I say?
3: Terrell Ford.
2: Oh, yeah.
3: Yeah, he did a pretty good job. Yeah,
2: I called him Trey Ford.
3: Yeah, no problem. He had the interception too, and four defensive tackles.
0: He's one of them will be starting next week. The other will not be. Uh-huh. It looks like in
3: hand. I think Scott Milanovich is just has ruined the attitude of that football team now without Bo Levi Mitchell. I don't know how they're going to rebound from that. They have no quarterbacks they have any faith in. So he just blew it.
0: There you have it, the unsung heroes. Let's get to bold predictions.
3: Uh oh.
0: Britain gave Belton a boost last week with 10 points while Belton was away, and Belton carried through this week. You got 3 of the 6 points for the passing attack, 286 Elks passing yards. You said 260 Belton, 1 touchdown. You said 1 touchdown. Biggest passing play, 1 to Rankin, and I said 1. Rough Riders passing yards, 239. Darryl was the lowest. He gets a point. Touchdowns, 1. Belton was the lowest, and big plays passing, 0. So I was the lowest on that one. Kwali Conley touches 17. Belton, you nailed that one dead on. 97 yards, I get the point. I said 100 total for that one. Nobody got interceptions for the defensive backs.
3: Nobody got interceptions again.
0: Nope. And then, Darryl, you got 3 of 4 for Justin Rankin, as he had 28 yards rushing. You were the lowest. He had 10 touches. You were the lowest, and he had 1 touchdown, which you predicted. Belton, you got the receiving yards. You missed it by 2. Mm. He had 48. You said 46. Darryl went to the Elks, so he didn't get any points on the pick. We both said the Riders, and by 1 point, Belton was the closest. 28-26, total score 54. You had 61. I had 46. You had a 3-point difference. I had a 2-point difference, so we went to points. Belton gets the extra point. He collects 7 tonight, so he goes to 51. Darryl and I both had 4, so I'm at 49. Darryl's at 44. So Belton takes the lead.
2: All right.
3: Good to have you back, Belton.
2: All right.
0: Is it though?
3: Absolutely, it's good to be reunited.
2: Long season.
0: By the way, on the pregame show, go find the barbecue bacon chicken pickle bites.
3: Oh yeah.
0: Yes.
2: Yeah.
0: That was a good one.
3: Mighty fine.
0: All right. A reminder, Britton Gray is live on Monday at 2:00 with a live holiday edition, a long weekend edition of the Green Zone. So he'll have some guests probably rehash the Elks and the Riders.
3: One of his guests is sitting with us.
0: Yeah. Belton Johnson will be there on Monday. And we will be back on the Green Zone with our pregame coverage, 5:00 on Friday, August 7th, when the Ottawa Red Blacks come into Saskatchewan. Thanks to all the callers tonight, Britton Gray. Ewan Manning helped us out with the post-game audio from Edmonton.
3: Yep.
0: Hard-working young man in Edmonton. Watch out for his bright career coming around the corner, I'm sure. Darryl, Belton, I'll see Darryl on Wednesday. I'll see you on Friday.
2: There we go.
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29: From the National Newsroom of the Canadian Press, I'm Don Mitchell. WestJet began canceling flights ahead of a possible strike by its flight attendants on the weekend. The airline nixed 81 flights on Saturday to avoid leaving both passengers and crew stranded if a work stoppage begins early Sunday. Pay has been a major sticking point in the dispute. Checking in at Toronto's Pearson Airport for a weekend flight, traveler Sonia Kennedy expressed her support for the flight attendants, suggesting they should be compensated for all the hours they spend on the job.
30: If they don't do the job that they're doing for all the hours they work, even if it's not in the air on the plane at the time when they're doing it behind the scenes, it still helps us, the customers, to have a good flight and to make everything run smoothly. So pay the people.
29: Jobs Minister Patty Hajdu said in a statement that she is in Calgary this weekend with WestJet and the union as they continue mediation. An animal rights activist from Saskatchewan is among those detained on a ship off the coast of Reykjavik, Iceland's capital. The Canadian is on a vessel operated by a group founded by anti-whaling activist Paul Watson. The Icelandic Coast Guard boarded the Bandero Thursday, and the detained Shannon Mann said they were told they were not under arrest, but they could not leave the vessel. The Coast Guard said the seizure of the vessel came after the crew of a whaling ship requested assistance, believing their safety was under threat. Nova Scotia's Liberal Party is about to get its first woman leader. Both of the provincial parties approved candidates for this November's leadership vote are women. Becky Druhan is a former Progressive Conservative cabinet minister in Premier Tim Houston's government. Amanda Mom-Borquette is the deputy warden of Richmond County Council. NDP leader Avi Lewis says he'll pursue a seat in the House of Commons when he feels the party is ready for a national election campaign. The last election saw the NDP reduced to just 7 seats in the House of Commons. Lewis attributes the NDP's staggering losses to widespread anxiety from U.S. President Donald Trump's trade war.
31: The world is a very uncertain and scary place, and the figure of Trump just
14: tromping around doing random stuff all the time has people in a state of perpetual fear.
29: Multiple by-elections are set to take place before the end of the year, with three scheduled for August 31st in ridings in Ontario, BC, and Quebec. And authorities have now confirmed three people are dead and seven have been injured in a terrifying shooting near a fast food restaurant in Idaho. Customers in the parking lot were seen running from gunfire at the In-N-Out Burger in Twin Falls. At a press conference Saturday, Police Chief Matthew Hicks said the suspected shooter was among the dead and the investigation will take some time.
15: He was nearby on the scene there, and we are working to try to ascertain his identity and the motivations behind that. We'll be able to figure that out in the next coming days.
29: Twin Falls is about 200 kilometers southeast of Boise and has a population of about 56,000. This is the Canadian Press. In sports and the CFL, Saskatchewan Roughriders quarterback Tommy Stephens scored three touchdowns. That helped the Riders even their season series with Edmonton, defeating the Elks 28-26. The Roughriders improved to 5-2 and move into sole possession of second place in the West Division. The first place Elks, who haven't made the playoffs since 2019, dropped to 6-2. The game was a rematch. Last week, the Elks picked up a 36-34 road victory in a classic contest. And in Major League Baseball, George Springer had an RBI single and drove in another run with a double as the Toronto Blue Jays topped the St. Louis Cardinals 5-1. Springer could be traded ahead of Monday's deadline as the Blue Jays are likely sellers. He was asked if he's had conversations with Toronto's front office about a potential trade.
16: No. I mean, you know, I'm here and I love this team. I love this organization, and as far as I know, I'm here.
29: The Blue Jays' playoff hopes are still alive with the win, improving to four games back of a wild card berth. From the Canadian Press, I'm Don Mitchell.
17: 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You may want to stick to the shade if you're spending your weekend in southern Saskatchewan. Environment Canada issued heat advisories for a big portion of the province Saturday, covering communities like Regina, Swift Current, Weyburn, and Estevan. Those advisories are expected to stick around for most of the weekend. Crews are working to clean up after a massive train derailment in downtown Regina. In a statement from CPKC, they tell us that around 10 Saturday morning, a train moving through Regina Rail Yard carrying shipping containers derailed, hitting an empty potash train parked nearby. Two locomotives and approximately 13 cars were involved. The Queen City X officially wraps up this weekend, but before it does, there's one event you may want to check out. The Flying Fools High Diving Show is the newest act at this year's event. It combines acrobatics and comedy before a professional diver takes a final plunge into a small body of water. The Fools take to the diving boards at 2:30, 3:45, and 5:30 on Sunday. CJME weather, Sunday partly cloudy and a high of 28, Monday partly cloudy and a high of 18. That's your 980 CJME News Update. I'm Roman Hader.
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0: The first time I talked to my next guest, he was 15 years old as he was coming on to the Regina Pats. The most recent conversation, I believe, with Connor Bedard that I had was just before he left ahead of the NHL draft, when he got selected first overall by the Chicago Blackhawks. So a few years have passed, and I had a chat with the 21-year-old fresh off a five-year extension of $15 million per season with the Chicago Blackhawks. My chat with the former Regina Pats star, now star of Chicago. I needed to know with the news today that his good buddy, Macklin Celebrini, signed for $18.8 million over 5 years. Where do two friends in Vancouver, which steakhouse do they hit up to celebrate those contracts?
19: Yeah, no, there's a lot of good options for sure. I mean, he'll probably have to get the bill the most recent dinner we get, but you know, we're definitely both pretty happy about you know, how things ended up, and I was extremely happy for Mac to get that done. And, you know, obviously he deserves it more. And, you know, it's an exciting day for sure.
0: So I loved your honesty, Connor, because you were asked about making that much money. And you're like, well, yeah, it's cool to it is. And I appreciated the honesty because some players will try to avoid it a little bit. But does it sink in? Like, how does that sink in that, okay, wow, I have that much money coming to my bank account this coming season?
19: Yeah, I don't know if it's some, I mean, you're not thinking about it. Like, you know, we're just so lucky. Like, you play hockey your whole life just for fun and, you know, paying to play, your parents are paying to play, and then you're just playing for fun and you never think about that much. And then, I mean, just to get to play in the NHL and have the life I do, it's, you know, a dream and something that I'm extremely grateful for. And then obviously then you get that life-changing money and your kids are gonna benefit, and it's just it's just very, you know, we're very fortunate people, you know, what we get to do and how we get, you know, treated in that sense.
0: And so, Connor, when you look at that, like, the last week or so has been a bit crazy. You signed the contract extension, but also it's interesting, Connor, because, like, I remember talking to you when you first joined the Pats. You were like 15, and we talked about idols, and you mentioned Patrick Kane right away. And here you are being able to play with him now this season when you're back from the shoulder injury. What's that like to go, okay, I get to play with a boyhood idol here in Chicago and maybe on the same power play and maybe on the same line?
19: Yeah, no, it's special for sure. I think, you know, for us growing up, kind of my age group, it was always, you know, Sid, Ovechkin, Kane, Taves, those guys, and just watching them and wanting to be like them. And then obviously when I did get drafted to Chicago, the first name that comes up is Kane and Taves. And just to get to have that opportunity now to, you know, obviously learn from him and have that juice in the building with him back and all the legacy stuff, but just get to play with, you know, an extremely talented, one of the best players ever. Obviously he's going to, whether he's playing with me or playing with anyone, he's going to make us a lot better and make the game easier for whoever that is. So it's just a big boost for our group.
0: Cause you took on his heartbreak celly, didn't you? In the World Juniors.
19: Yeah, I guess so. His was probably a little smoother, so I'll have to get him to, you know, maybe give me a couple tips. Hopefully pull that one out again one day in the playoffs.
0: Connor Bedard here on the Green Zone as we welcome him back on the radio here in Saskatchewan, getting set for year number four. Connor, what has the first 3 years been like? What are those moments that you experience and then learn from and try to grow in the off season? How big of a reality check was it being a top rated kid? And of course, when you move up an age group, you're moving up to like 2-3 years older than you. Then you jump to the NHL and these guys are 32, 35. They've been in the league for 15 years. What were some of those biggest adjustments that you're still working on to improve going into year four?
19: Yeah, I think, I mean, no one's ever satisfied or 100% happy with everything. You always want to be getting better. And, you know, like you said, you're adjusting the lifestyle too. You're treated, you know, obviously you're treated like a man, and just getting used to that part. But, you know, like I said before, it's been, you know, everything and more that I could have asked for. And, you know, just try to, you know, soak in every moment and try to be the best I can be. And, you know, we have such a great group of guys. So it's just exciting to get to continue doing that every day and striving towards winning, obviously.
0: Because last offseason, you made that decision to not go to the World Championships and work on, you know, biomechanics, those types of things. What was it about those first 2 years?

0: 100% as much as possible. And I think that was something that I kind of had to get better with a little bit. And that's part of obviously playing and learning a bit.
1: So it's interesting. I'm curious about your current rehab because of the dumb bad luck that was a few weeks ago with the shoulder injury. All the stories we've been telling of Connor Bedard is just how much of an animal you are to try to get back on the ice as quickly as possible. How much are you trying to learn patience in your rehab, Connor, to go, okay, I need to be 100% or close to it before I actually step on the ice, even though the drive will be there as kind of the leader of the Blackhawks and the young face to try to get back as soon as possible. How do you balance those two things?
0: For me, it's just doing everything I can to get back as early as possible, obviously. And you know that the people that you're working with and people that end up making that final decision on allowing you to play are going to do what's in your best interest safety-wise. But, for me and everyone that goes through something like this, it's what can I do to, if one thing gives you two extra days and another thing gives you another two, it's just kind of trying to stacking up time of how you can't beat rehab, but how quickly can you become at a point where they feel comfortable with getting you back out there. And, obviously there's a timeline and that's usually around that, but whatever you can do to try to help that, maybe speed up a bit, I'm going to do that for sure.
1: Welcome back to the Green Zone, Jamie Nye, as we continue my conversation one-on-one with Chicago Blackhawks star, former Regina Pat star, Connor Bedard. And with his latest injury, an unfortunate thing that happened is skating in Vancouver. Just wondering on advice, who was told Gavin McKenna reached out to Connor ahead of the draft for advice, but who does Connor lean on? Because he still is only 21 years old to vent frustration over a situation like what happened this summer.
0: Yeah, I'd say so. I mean, I think all your teammates, all your former teammates, all your teammates currently. But at the end of the day, you can't go back and change it. If I could, I obviously, might not have skated that day or whatever. But, that's not the reality. And so just trying to be positive and still, enjoy the process of the rehab, as annoying as it is. It's what you're dealing with. So I think it's more about just approaching it with the right mindset, because obviously you can easily be negative about it, but that's kind of a waste of energy.
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8: Let him into the box. Right. Watch the lawsuit, Ty. Watch the lawsuit.
9: But hey, as they say in hockey, let's do that hockey.
10: Drew Remendez, our NHL analyst here on the Green Zone, also color analyst of the San Jose Sharks, who knows Macklin Celebrini pretty well. What did you think, Drew, when you saw 18.8 per year over 5 years for Macklin Celebrini?
11: I thought, thank you, Mr. Plattner, the Sharks owner, Hasso Plattner. He is he's made the commitment to this team, and I thought, well, okay, highest paid guy in the National Hockey League. I thought when you were away and I was filling in for you poorly, I thought for sure that Macklin was going to take like a Connor-type deal, a Sid-type deal, and really, really surround himself, allow the team to surround himself with, a lot of talent. But he still does have a lot of talent on that team, and they're up and coming. Mike Greer said yesterday he was really pleased with the contract. He said the whole situation was handled with Pat Brisson, who's also, agent to the Stars, but he's Macklin's agent and Sid's agent, et cetera, et cetera. He said it was really easy to do, easy to negotiate. He said he had one conversation with Macklin, and Macklin asked him basically, okay, where are we going? What are we doing? Tell me your plan, and I'll tell you what I'm thinking. They had one of those meetings, and they were very happy that Macklin left a little money on the table, a couple of million dollars. He could have gone for the full 20%, and so he didn't. He went to about 16%. And signed that contract for 5 years. It's for the Sharks, Jamie, and people can be like, you're giving a 20-year-old who's just turned 20 in June that much money. But when you look at Macklin Celebrini, I think this year, without a doubt, he established himself as one of the elite players in the National Hockey League. He got 115 points at 19 years old. The only other guy to get that many points plus at 19 was Wayne Gretzky. He was the double IHF forward of the year. He is one of the best young players in the world. He's one of the best players in the world. And with the San Jose Sharks, when he didn't get a point, I think the Sharks only won two games last year. So he's a very valuable guy to have around, and he's tied up for the Sharks now for 5 years. Everybody's pretty happy in San Jose right now.
10: I would think so, especially Macklin Celebrini and his agent. with a $94 million contract on the table. How much did Danny Briere's big swing impact this, do you think, if at all?
11: I think it did. I think it did. Mike Greer talked yesterday to the media, and he did mention that it certainly changed. He didn't say specifically it affected the contract negotiations with Macklin, because Macklin could have walked in at any time and said, I want the max, and what were the Sharks going to do? Okay, sure. Would you like that now, or would you like that later? So he was going to get big money anyway. But I think the Mike Greer said that it definitely changed the landscape of now the National Hockey League, and especially the young players coming in. It has changed the fact that the young players now, after their rookie deal, or they're getting their second deal, that so many of them are very, very important to their franchises, like Carlson, like Bedard. Great, by the way, great job yesterday with Connor. And then having Macklin and some other young players, Lane Hudson, those guys, they're getting that money because that's how you have to grow your teams. And there's a lot of teams that are looking for that playoff berth or that playoff extension where you get in the playoffs and you start winning some games and start making yourself a contender for the Stanley Cup. Then you're in that situation where you need those guys to be your foundation. And with Danny Briere making that offer, certainly that much money, it did change the landscape of the National Hockey League right now, but also in the coming years.
10: Drew Romendo with us here on the Green Zone. Where do you think
11: Schaefer's coming next year, right?
10: Yes.
11: Schaefer's up next year. Another guy who could probably walk into the Islanders and demand 20%, looking how good he is. So it's going to be very interesting seeing the contracts from here on in.
10: So where do you think Connor would want Macklin to take him? Because Connor Bedard on the Green Zone yesterday said Macklin's paying for wherever they go to celebrate their new contract.
11: Knowing where the guys go, they go to this place called Original Joe's, which is really good food, not very far from the rink. The usual pasta and steak and things like that. That's probably where he's going to take them, probably.
10: OJ's? Really?
11: Yeah. No. Yeah, our Original Joe's is different than Canada's Original Joe's. But he might know a few places more than I do, Jamie, besides God's Chicken and Christian Chicken, Chick-fil-A.
10: Yeah. Yeah.
11: I don't stray very far from the from my normal appetite. Those guys, they might up it a little bit for sure.
10: Are you going to make Macklin bring the Twizzlers on the plane now, or is that still your job?
11: That's the thing now. I'm not allowed to. I'm searched before I get on the plane. The whole thing.
10: Nutritionist see Drew Remenda coming. Check that man's bag.
11: Yeah. Mikey Vitenza, who's our director of high performance, and he worked for Rick Celebrini with the Warriors. He's very careful about these guys, but it's amazing with these players. Like Mike talked about it yesterday when one of the reporters asked, do you think this will change Macklin? And he said, I got to yell at the guy every day to get off the ice early. He's in the gym. He's at practice. He's doing dry land. He's out in the ice. He's working and constantly perfecting his game. He said, we have to chase him off the ice. The one thing like Macklin, like Connor Bedard, like Connor McDavid, McKinnon, any great player, they want to be able to try to perfect their craft because they know if they get better, the team will get better. And so I don't think I have to worry about Macklin and his nutrition very much. That's for sure. Especially with dad like Rick. Rick is. It's ridiculous, Jamie, this guy.
10: He still works for the Warriors, right?
11: Yeah, he still does. Yeah, okay. He is the vice president of high performance or something like that.
10: VP, wow.
11: Yeah.
10: Meanwhile, Drew, I wanted to get your thoughts on what happened with the Columbus Blue Jackets yesterday. Because they announced that they are just going to play the TV feed on the radio, and their radio voice over the last 15 years, contract not renewed. And... Yeah. You have done both. You do it in season. You will help out the Hall of Famer, Drew Rosenowski, on the radio, and, of course, you and Randy on television. How different is a radio call to a TV call on what I think is the mistake being made in Columbus to just replay TV on the radio?
11: It absolutely is a mistake in Columbus. And Eric, who was the play-by-play guy in the radio, is fantastic at his job. I think you cut off your fans from avenues of access to listen to your team and talk about your team. It's a very different broadcast. You know as well as I do, in radio, you've got to be more descriptive. You've got to make sure that you paint the picture. You've got to make sure that the fans can see the game through your words. And on TV, you don't have to do that. TV is easier, Jamie, really, because the pictures speak for themselves. I can shut up on TV, and I have for minutes on end. You know, from the great Bob Cole, don't be afraid to shut the hell up. Well, on radio, you can't do that. Radio, you've always got to be talking. The play-by-play guys in radio are absolutely amazing at being able to bring the excitement through the radio, but still be very descriptive and making sure that they're able to be able to capture the mood. The great ones are, anyway. When you do it on TV does all the work. The guys in the truck and the cameraman and the producers and directors, they do all the work. You just follow along. And it's very different because you'll listen to, and Jody Shelley's great, and Steve Mears is great. They're very good play-by-play and color guys. But they'll definitely say, and Jody, I know Jody's going to say it. Jody's going to say, well, right here, you can see, and the fans and the radio will be going, no, they're not, I can't. It's a mistake. It's a mistake by Columbus. It's nickel and diming a situation that doesn't need it, because your fans, you have to give them as much access and as much avenues to access of your team and listening to your team and talking about your team that you can.
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16: I'm Roman Hader with your 980 CJME news update. You may want to stick to the shade if you're spending your weekend in southern Saskatchewan. Environment Canada issued heat advisories for a big portion of the province Saturday, covering communities like Regina, Swift Current, Weyburn, and Estevan. Those advisories are expected to stick around for most of the weekend. Crews are working to clean up after a massive train derailment in downtown Regina. In a statement from CPKC, they tell us that around 10 Saturday morning, a train moving through Regina Rail Yard carrying shipping containers derailed, hitting an empty potash train parked nearby. Two locomotives and approximately 13 cars were involved. The Queen City X officially wraps up this weekend, but before it does, there's one event you may want to check out. The Flying Fools High Diving Show is the newest act at this year's event. It combines acrobatics and comedy before a professional diver takes a final plunge into a small body of water. The Fools take to the diving boards at 2:30, 3:45, and 5:30 on Sunday. CJME weather, Sunday partly cloudy and a high of 28, Monday partly cloudy and a high of 18. That's your 980 CJME news update. I'm Roman Hader.
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0: This summer, the soundtrack gets louder. 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
28: 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Here's Dave Naylor.
10: And Dave is almost... Actually, in between the CFL and the NFL right now. Buffalo Bills camp on the panel in the CFL. Then he's got the Lions and the Pittsburgh Steelers. Then back to another panel appearance in the CFL. It begins, Dave.
29: Yeah, you know, the funny thing is, Jamie, you know when I actually get the most kind of personal interaction with, like, CFL scouts and people like that? Standing on NFL sidelines. There were several of them this morning. And in Buffalo, I turn around and all the CFL guys are around. It's like, you know, it's always like that. So, yeah, but tomorrow will be a busy day. I'm at Bills camp for a second day in a row tomorrow morning. And then we'll be making the drive to the studio in Scarborough for Bombers and Lions on the panel tomorrow night. Fortunately, the Bills are starting practices early. This is Joe Brady's trying to put his own little wrinkles in 8 a.m. practice this morning in the rain, in the cool rain. I was telling your producer off air, I said, of all my years of going to NFL camps, I have never shivered at an NFL training camp in the summer. I did this morning here in Rochester, lovely Rochester.
10: Well, Dave, next, you should check out a training camp next April in the CFL.
29: Never mind next year. Enoch Mwamba and I at Guelph this year for Argos. 6 degrees. We were sitting in the stands, and we were doing more than shivering. Oh. So next year, yeah, I can only imagine what it's going to be like.
10: There's going to be a blizzard at Ryder Camp next year that they moved the schedule up. They're almost guaranteed. Let's dig in. We'll get to the NFL stories in the next break, but let's go to the Riders and the Elks. It was an absolute classic game, 36-34. Now the rematch in Edmonton. What's your breakdown of what to expect on Saturday night when these two Western rivals have another, you know, clash for first in the West?
29: I hope it's like an 8-quarter game, just an extension of what we saw on Friday night. One of the best football games I've watched in a long, long time. And look, it was high scoring, but sometimes when you watch high scoring, other than some busted coverages, which, you know, there were some of those, but it just felt like a game that was well played on both sides of the ball and both quarterbacks, you know, kind of just being on. And, you know, I think the Cody Fajardo story is kind of gaining some momentum here. When, you know, you think of, he went to Montreal, like, look, I understand how he got chased out of Saskatchewan. I get it. And he talked about, you know, his career wasn't over, but there was another chapter. And, you know, he goes to Montreal, wins a Grey Cup. No one would argue with the decision the Alouettes made. I mean, making room for Davis Alexander, you absolutely have to do that. But after spending the first 5 weeks on the bench last year, you know, Cody Fajardo was every bit as good as he's ever been in that game against Saskatchewan, you know, in Saskatchewan right down to the final minute. So I just think that was, it was just a game that had so many clutch moments in it, you know, and that's what I hope we get to see and continue when these two teams get together, because I think they're battling for supremacy in the West this year.
10: Now, one of the other storylines this week is the BC Lions, who we know Nathan Rourke's very close to coming back, yeah. But they give Chase Bryce one full game, and that's enough. Caden Salter, who went to Colorado, replaced Shedeur Sanders, played the majority of the starts for Deion Sanders, also related to Casey Printers, gets the start this week against Winnipeg with a rookie running back in one of the loudest stadiums. This is getting bad to worse, isn't it, Dave, for the BC Lions? Or do you think there's hope for this young man at quarterback?
29: Well, based on what I saw in the final 6 minutes of the game, there maybe is a little more hope than there was with Chase Bryce. And the Chase Bryce thing has got to be really disappointing for the Lions, because he's not like a guy who hasn't been on their team for multiple seasons. You know, and you're playing behind Nathan Rourke, and, you know, it's all of a sudden it's showtime. And he basically had two full games, because technically it's one start, but because Rourke went out in the first series of the week before, they had lots of opportunities to see Chase Bryce, and he just wasn't seeing it. And, you know, again, not a guy with a great athletic component to his game. So if his passing isn't on, you know, it's hard to have success. And I wish I could tell you a little more about Caden Salter, because I sent a text yesterday morning to former CFL coach and quarterback Kent Austin, who recruited him to Liberty and coached him in 21 and 22. So if Kent gets back to me, I'll learn a little more about Caden Salter. But it's interesting, you mentioned the Casey Printers connection, but, you know, he's also got a connection with somebody who, you know, certainly well known to everybody in Saskatchewan and the CFL and Kent Austin from his time at Liberty. Also interesting, just that, you know, I think a little tidbit about him. One of the things that I have wondered about, and I think we may explore this issue a little bit later in the season, is, you know, the future of quarterbacks in the CFL. I'm going off on a tangent here a little bit, but bear with me. Of the 9 starting quarterbacks in the CFL right now, I don't believe any of them ever made a dime of NIL money. Okay. So the real question is, how is NIL going to affect the future of quarterback recruitment? Because all these guys with these big time schools, you know, like what would Vernon Adams have made at Oregon? What would Chad Kelly have made at Ole Miss? You know, if guys are making millions in college football, are they really going to come and sign an entry level contract in the CFL, you know, for 100,000 Canadian? Well, Caden Salter did. You know, he's a guy who got paid at Colorado, you know, multiple millions to play quarterback there. So just a bit of an example of something that we talk about a lot about, you know, will we see guys still come to the CFL if they made millions in college? You know, they're all going to be different, but Salter is the first one I could think of who made significant money in NIL in college and has shown up in the CFL.
10: Final CFL note, Dave, is your story. You broke the story on Chad Kelly's health. What do we know about the quarterback that did not finish Toronto's game in that victory over the weekend?
29: We know he had a negative X-ray in this stadium in BC on Saturday night, and like I don't want to suggest that it was possible he could have come back in that game, you know, if it was a playoff game or something to that effect. But I mean, a negative X-ray kind of, you know, clears the way for at least consideration of that kind of thing. You know, sometimes when they do X-rays in the stadium, they want to redo them when the team gets back home. I think that's the protocol for Chad Kelly, but especially with the Argos off this week and, you know, moving towards their home opener on August 6th, got to be the latest Argo home opener, you know, in a long, long time from the days when the schedule maybe started in late July, you know, going back decades. But yeah, Chad Kelly is expected to be under center when they host Calgary next Thursday.
10: We're talking football with our football analyst and insider Dave Naylor in Rochester, New York, covering Bills camp. He'll be off to Detroit. He'll be off to Pittsburgh. Let's start with the new Joe Brady era in Buffalo. What characteristic will this team have that Sean McDermott's didn't, and what are they hoping for with a change of direction at head coach in Buffalo?
29: Well, it's kind of a bit strange because Joe Brady is still the play caller. They've hired an offensive coordinator for the staff, and he's of course an offensive minded head coach, which is different than they had for the past, you know, 8 years with Sean McDermott, who is a defensive minded head coach. But the real changes on this team are not going to be the offense. I think, you know, this was actually one of the things that was kind of commented upon, that, you know, they may have a new offensive lineman. They got DJ Moore, but this is the same offense personnel wise. I mean, the same two starting tight ends, the same three running back depth chart, obviously Josh Allen, and pretty much the same receiver group. So the real changes for this side of the ball are on the other side of the ball, where they've hired Jim Leonard as their defensive coordinator, who was on the staff at Denver last year. He's a former Buffalo Bill. And in the Sean McDermott era, they basically played the same defense every year, and, you know, or so scheme wise. And, you know, Josh Allen was talking about even today about how when you practiced against it, you kind of always knew what to expect and what they were going to do and knew the play calls and all those kind of things. And now it's more challenging for him in practice, which, you know, may be a good thing. But the McDermott defense was basically, you know, two deep safeties, a high cover shell. We'll give up the run. We'll give up the underneath stuff, but nobody's going to beat us deep, and we're going to force teams to go, you know, 8, 10, 12 plays down the field. And which is why sometimes, you know, that defense had issues getting off the field, you know, when, because they weren't necessarily a defense that made a ton of splash plays. This is going to be very different. They're going to play multiple fronts. They're going to have three down. They're going to have four down. They're going to have five down. You know, they're going to mix and match. They're going to play personnel wise. They're going to play more man defense, I think, not as heavy zone. So that's going to be the real difference. It's funny because Joe Brady is walking a bit of a fine line. He's the new guy, but he's not, right? If you think about it, even he was hired to join the staff by Sean McDermott as the quarterback coach. He was promoted to offensive coordinator by Sean McDermott. And now he's got to sort of distance himself from Sean McDermott to try to do what McDermott was never able to do. And that is get the Bills to the Super Bowl.
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10: And right now joining us is Mark Tressman, of course, Grey Cup champion, a coach, Montreal, Toronto, and author of a new book, Teaching the Game, which was out a month ago. Mark joins us now on the line. Mark, thanks for your time.
30: Jamie, it's great to be with you. Thanks for having me.
10: So, Teaching the Game. This is a book that a lot of your colleagues say is a must-read for coaches. But I'm wondering what fans might get out of this, Mark, with a better understanding of situational football and, you know, what may be going through yours and other coaches' minds on late-game situations, et cetera.
30: Yeah, you're exactly right. And some may have said it, some may have not, but you know, this book is geared as much for the fan as it is for the high school Pop Warner and professional coach. I mean, it gives the reader an opportunity to get inside the huddle, to get in the quarterback meeting room, to spend a week in the life of a quarterback, to understand what goes on between plays and all the situational football philosophy and just the fundamentals of the game that are so important. And when a fan watches the game, they're just going to be more educated. It's not football for dummies, that's for sure. But it is, it reads like a novel, and it gives the fan an opportunity to learn a little bit more about the game. Not specific to the CFL game. I just couldn't do that, but the overriding experience, I think, will be, allow the fan to grow as well.
10: Mark, who was an influence, especially early in your career, to drive these points home on especially situational awareness and having a team as prepared for everything and anything as possible?
30: Well, the book explains that, how, you know, people might look at a 2 minute or 3 minute situation, but there are so many sub situations that go on. I mean, every coach has, you know, I've gotten something from every coach. They all look at it a different way. And I'm really specific in the book that there's no one way to teach the game of football. It's a, you know, it's 11 on 11, it's 12 on 12, whatever it might be, but there's exponential variations of how to teach it, how to look at it, how to present it. And I don't try to answer all those questions, but I hope, you know, for coaches in professional football and college football, high school football, that it will be open up. If they don't feel comfortable there, that it opens up for conversation and it becomes a learning experience, because no matter what level you coach at or how long you've been coaching, and I say this in the book, I've never stopped learning the game, and I don't know that I ever will.
10: I'm curious, Mark, are you ever watching the game as a fan, or is that completely changed forever? Are you always a coach watching football, thinking about you, what you would do in a situation, et cetera, or shaking your head going, that team just wasn't prepared as well as they should have been?
30: I think that's a really good question. I think overall, I kind of watch it as a fan more than anything. I think that I start watching it as a coach when game management decisions come into play, and ask the three letter word, why would he do that, or, you know, why are they not doing that? I think that when it comes to the situational game, yes, but I enjoy just watching the game. I mean, whether it's a CFL game or an NFL game or a college game, I just love football. It's being played by some of the greatest athletes that there ever have been in this you know, field of play, and I just love the game.
10: Your transition from four down NFL collegiate football to three down CFL, what was that off season like going into 2008 season? To try to, I don't know, what did you almost have to retrain your brain on everything that you needed to know and pass along, and who was pivotal in making sure you were ready to go for that 08 season?
30: Yeah, Jamie, that's a great question. Just a couple of things. On the football side, you know, I just decided to take the 49er West Coast offense, the offenses we ran in Oakland and other places, and then just transport it to a field that was wider and longer, and went 12 on 12. And what I decided to do was make the field 53 yards wide and mess around with the 12th guy. So the plays we ran in Montreal were the same plays we ran throughout most of my NFL career. Now, with that in mind, I brought Joe Paupau in, who had a lot of experience in the CFL, to kind of be my consultant, to share with me his ideas and if it would work, and he said it would. Now, the other side of this is I was really blessed. I had Brian Chu, I had Ben Cahoon, I had Anthony Calvillo, and they were very, very instrumental during the off season of teaching me the game, and more importantly, not just in year one, but in year two, three, four, and five, they were there to help me. And the way I tried to get it done game days was to be very verbal on the sideline with what I was thinking, with those guys in front of me when they were available, to kind of be a checks and balance to make sure my thinking was correct.
10: Mark Trestman joining us here on the Green Zone. Check out his new book, Teaching the Game. A lot of people are talking about the Americanization of the Canadian Football League with changing the field next year. Field goal posts at the back, 50 yards, shorter end zones. The two games are going to look closer. Do you think that's a good strategy by the Canadian Football League that threatens that maybe they lose that uniqueness of just the look overall, or not?
30: The game I coach in the CFL is one of the best games there could be. The rules are so intricate yet so tied together. I remember being in a rules meeting my first or second year when there was suggested rule change. And Wally Bono, who I have the utmost respect for, and I know your audience knows who he is, said we got to be very careful when we change the rules of our game because we have a very good game. You know, I can't sit here, Jamie, and comment because I'm not familiar with all the things that are being done. You know, I'm just hopeful that it works out because the game I coached, I loved coaching, and I thought it was a beautiful game the way it was. But I can't comment on the changes because I don't know the why. I don't know them, and I don't know the why behind them.
10: I'm interested if there's a CFL rule you wish was implemented when you were a coach in the NFL. Like, was there one that you went, ooh, I wish I could do this when I was coaching the NFL with the creativity that you could possibly pull off?
30: I think that it's hard to say that because the rules in the CFL are so interconnected. Like if you said no fair catches in the punt game in the NFL, there's a ripple effect of how that affects the game that it would hurt the game more than help it, you know? Because the rules just don't complement the ability for a player to do that. But I think that's something that, you know, would open up the game, you know, the fair catch game and so forth. The 5-yard rule to me is such an interesting rule and allows for, you know, more dramatic plays in the game.
0: Fun fact, Saskatchewan has produced more hockey players per capita than anywhere in the world. Where else would Mr. Hockey be from?
4: 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He scores!
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21: From the National Newsroom of the Canadian Press, I'm David Augustine. The last 24 hours have been a bit of a scramble for some travelers with WestJet bookings as the airline canceled flights ahead of a possible strike by flight attendants. 81 of Saturday's scheduled flights were scrubbed, prompting last-minute replacements for some. Sonia Kennedy was returning home to Calgary via Toronto from New York and was one of several who had to find an alternative. She told the Canadian Press that she believes flight attendants should be compensated for all the hours they spend on the job. The BC Wildfire Service says it is strategically positioning ground personnel and aerial resources to respond to new fires as quickly as possible. The agency says a cold front has been moving through the area and that could increase winds, making firefighting efforts challenging. More than 1,800 properties have been ordered evacuated in the Thompson, Nicola, and Caribou region, which covers an area more than 70 kilometers long and 65 kilometers wide. Toronto dermatologist Dr. Julia Carroll says she feels like progress made in educating people about sun damage and skin cancer is sliding backwards, especially with the current tan maxing trend. Tan maxing promotes maximum sun exposure with minimal, if any, sunscreen and is alarming parents and dermatologists.
1: The UV index is meant to be a warning system to tell people to, increase their protective measures, whether it's sunscreen or staying indoors, using some protective clothing, seeking shade. But in fact, now these, it's a lot of teenage girls are doing the opposite.
21: Dr. Ivan Litvinov, an associate professor of dermatology at McGill University, says although Gen Z coined the term, many people in previous generations also overexposed themselves to the sun's UV rays when they were young. RCMP in Nova Scotia have charged a man with multiple sex crimes involving youths and say there may be more victims. Here's Canadian Press reporter Lisa Laporte.
2: Mounties say the investigation started last month after they learned a missing young person was staying at the home of a 38-year-old man. Then they learned other youths had allegedly spent time with the man either at his home or on trips away. Police searched a home in Chester Basin, some 60 kilometers west of Halifax on Wednesday, arresting the man and seizing electronic devices.
21: The suspect has been charged with luring a child, four counts of sexual assault and four counts of sexual interference. Police in Rochester, New York say they are looking for suspects after a woman was killed and two others were injured in a shooting earlier Saturday morning during the city's Puerto Rican festival. Investigators say the incident began when a large crowd began gathering late Friday night in downtown Rochester and blocked a busy street. In a press conference, Police Chief David Smith said gunshots rang out just after midnight while the crowd was dispersing and officers later found an injured woman who succumbed to her injuries. Organizers say the three-day festival typically draws about 25,000 people. This is the Canadian Press. In sports, Kevin Gausman got a standing ovation from a sold-out crowd at Rogers Centre in what may have been his final appearance with the Blue Jays as Toronto topped the St. Louis Cardinals 5-1. Gausman is likely on the trading block ahead of Monday's deadline. He says he had a lot of emotions running through him as he walked off the field.
3: I mean, just appreciation for receiving that kind of love, I've played long enough, played this game long enough to, those things don't happen all the time.
21: Gausman pitched 5 2/3 innings of one-run baseball, striking out 4, but allowing 9 hits and a walk. The win kept the Blue Jays' playoffs hope alive as they improved to 4 games back of a wild card berth. And Sydney Taylor hit a three-pointer with less than a second remaining and finished with 29 points as the Chicago Sky took down the visiting Las Vegas Aces 84-83 in WNBA action on Saturday. From the Canadian Press, I'm David Augustine.
6: I'm Roman Hader with your 980 CJME News Update. You may want to stick to the shade if you're spending your weekend in southern Saskatchewan. Environment Canada issued heat advisories for a big portion of the province Saturday, covering communities like Regina, Swift Current, Weyburn, and Estevan. Those advisories are expected to stick around for most of the weekend. Crews are working to clean up after a massive train derailment in downtown Regina. In a statement from CPKC, they tell us that around 10 Saturday morning, a train moving through Regina Rail Yard carrying shipping containers derailed, hitting an empty potash train parked nearby. Two locomotives and approximately 13 cars were involved. The Queen City X officially wraps up this weekend, but before it does, there's one event you may want to check out. The Flying Fools High Diving Show is the newest act at this year's event. It combines acrobatics and comedy before a professional diver takes a final plunge into a small body of water. The Fools take to the diving boards at 2:30, 3:45, and 5:30 on Sunday. CJME weather, Sunday partly cloudy and a high of 28, Monday partly cloudy and a high of 18. That's your 980 CJME News Update. I'm Roman Hader.
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7: Well, I mentioned off the start, a high-risk sex offender has been released into the Regina area, which has prompted, again, a public safety alert from the Regina Police Service. 49-year-old Jason Paul Thorne, living in Regina's Heritage neighborhood, authorities say he poses a high risk of reoffending. He's got a record of acts of sexual offending against young girls. So the announcement, of course, has raised questions about how is it that a high-risk offender can be brought back into the community? What safeguards are in place to protect the community? This is a conversation that happens not just in Regina. It's happened in Saskatoon and lots of communities around the province. I'm happy to have Minister Michael Wieger join us, Saskatchewan's Minister of Community Safety, in studio this morning. Minister, thanks so much for being here.
8: Well, thanks again for having me, Evan.
7: These are difficult conversations, but this fella, Jason Paul Thorne, this isn't the first time we've had public information released about him being integrated in the community. Often he breaches runs contrary to some of the conditions that are placed on him, ends up back in incarceration, but is now back out. Can you just give me your thoughts on these types of situations in the province?
8: Well, I think it's reasonable that we're all concerned when this happens, but the reality is that Mr. Thorne has served a sentence imposed by the courts, and once that's concluded, he does have to be released. But not without, you know, some safeguards in place. And I think we can take some assurance that our local police will be watching Mr. Thorne very closely. And so we're concerned as the public when this happens, but we do trust our men and women in law enforcement that they're aware as well. And then Mr. Thorne should be concerned because the eyes will be on him. There's no doubt about that.
7: You know, it's one of those things. I think about it on the part of the police. Like, yes, there is work that, whether it's the police or parole officers or, you know, there's a variety of people, but this feels like a lot of time, energy, and effort is being spent on, rightfully so, protecting the community, but on someone who has already demonstrated that he won't abide by these rules. I will say this, his likelihood of breaching one of these, in my mind, is 100%. There's a list here, Minister, that is very long of conditions that are placed on him. I would bet big money that he is back in incarcerated in jail in the next 2 months. So I you know, it's one of those conversations, and I know you don't have the answer, but I wanted to be able to talk to you about, you know, where is the balance between the safety of the community, the burden that it places on the system, and the rights of the offender.
8: Yeah, well, the other thing we have to think about, you may be right, Evan, that he does breach, and again, we really hope that law enforcement catches it early and they have eyes on him and it's not something serious. But again, this is also, he's probably at a stage where he's getting close to being considered to be a dangerous offender. And that's something that falls on our prosecutions and our justice system to have that another safeguard in place that he could potentially be considered a dangerous offender at some point. I'm not really familiar with all the details of his criminal history, but that's something that is, I'm sure, has been considered or would be considered in the future with an individual like this.
7: You've hit on something that is key, because that dangerous offender designation allows for an indefinite sentence, right? There are many dangerous offenders who will be put in jail and never get out of jail because they are never deemed to be at the point where they're no longer a risk to community safety. And right. And if that's the case and you've got that dangerous offender designation, then you stay in jail. That to me seems to be the case here. Is that a conversation? I mean, I realize politicians aren't going to interfere in the justice system, but do you know, are those conversations happening?
8: Well, I do trust that our good folks working in public prosecutions, that they have that information and they know when someone's reaching that threshold to be looking into that, and they have all the resources and support to make that application when it becomes necessary. Mr. Thorne's sort of a unique situation, but I also want to draw attention to the public that our provincial government is doing a lot regarding reintegration. So yes, you get some individuals who are rated as high risk to reoffend when they're in our provincial correctional system. And as they leave the correctional systems, our provincial government's investing a lot of funds and a lot of resources into reintegration supports to take someone who, because of their history, they show as a high risk to reoffend, but there's still a chance that they can be, you know, properly trained and reintegrated into our society. And coming up in this year, 2026 to 27, our government's investing $5.2 million in community-based reintegration programs, working with great organizations like Straight Up, Saskatoon Tribal Council, John Howard Society, Elizabeth Fry Society, and Community Connections. So we have community-based organizations out there that are partners, and they're doing some really good work and seeing some really good numbers as far as reintegration.
7: Saskatchewan's Minister of Community Safety, Minister Michael Uyghur, is my guest. Do you hear from Saskatchewan people in situations like this?
8: Yo, absolutely. And, you know, I think a lot of people look at first glance and say, put the person in jail and leave them there. And I understand their sentiment there, but that unfortunately, it's just not the reality. Mm-hmm. I shouldn't say unfortunately, fortunately or unfortunately, it's not the reality. We have a criminal code in Canada that has to be followed. We have federal legislation that has to be followed, and the judges are bound by sentencing precedents as well. So that's the system that we're dealing with.
7: I know the process to have someone declared a dangerous offender is actually a fairly narrow process. That scope is tight, and they've put purpose behind that. Do you see a role that you would have as the provincial minister of community safety, along with the other provincial ministers across Canada, in

0: that she has about letting her daughter go to the playground, letting her daughter walk to school, which they've been working on this year. She's going grade one. I mean, those types of things. And it becomes a really tough thing when the community is so scared about a guy who we are being told is at a high risk to reoffend. So at the very least, I'm assuming that you understand why the community feels the way
1: absolutely
0: it does.
1: I share those concerns, Evan. I'm a parent of four children, three daughters myself, two adult daughters, young adults living in the city here that I do, you know, worry about and talk to them about being careful when they're walking to their car and have their, I like to use the word, have your head on a swivel. And of course, I've got a 13-year-old daughter as well. And you just want them to be able to go out with their friends and play at a park and not have to worry about things like this.
0: Well, I appreciate you being willing to talk about it. Well, I've got you here. Crime Severity Index numbers came out this year, and it's always a tough one because we still are, I think, high in the country, but we have dropped a little bit in our provincial ranking.
1: That's right. And I would say my focus when these Crime Severity Index numbers come out is to look at improvement in our province, as opposed to necessarily, you know, comparing us to other provinces, because each province has their own unique set of circumstances leading to their crime severity index. But in Saskatchewan, we look at hopefully a decline in the crime severity index year to year. And then I look for trends as well. And so that's exactly what I'm watching is what is the 10-year trend and where are we going? And we're seeing good things. And the real highlight that I have is the youth crime index. And that's a real particular focus of mine as the community safety minister. I really do believe it starts with our youth, and we need to curb their prevalence for crime at that age and get them involved in things that don't lead to criminal behavior, because that's how we stop having to build jails and stop having to put more and more people in jail, is focus on the youth. And last year, crime severity index for youth went down 17%.
0: Saskatchewan's Minister of Community Safety, Minister Michael Uyghur. We'll take a break. We'll be right back here on 980 CJME and 650 CKO.
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7: Okay, we chatted a bit about this yesterday. Saskatoon's downtown event and entertainment district continues to generate plenty of debate, questions surrounding its cost, the location, the long-term value for the city. We learned this week the province is now pushing Ottawa to help fund this major event center project in Saskatoon, along with a couple of others, one in North Battleford, one in Prince Albert. And the province, if the feds do, the province will chip in some money as well. Not everyone is convinced that deed is the right move in Saskatoon. And we've certainly heard that on the text line, on the phone line. Especially though, someone with decades of experience running major event facilities. Ken Wood, you'll know this name, former CEO of Sask Place, CEO of Credit Union Center, which is now known as SaskTel Center. Recently, he's been consulted in the arena industry, and he has been critical of Saskatoon's plans for the downtown event and entertainment district. He shared his thoughts publicly. He's had a recently fairly significant Facebook post on this, and I'm happy to say we've connected with Mr. Ken Wood this morning by phone. Ken, thanks so much for taking our call.
8: Hey, great to be with you, Evan.
7: Just remind us what years you ran Sask Place Credit Union Center. Remind us that.
8: That's right.
7: We got you. I think we got you in a bad spot, Ken. You're cutting in just a little bit, so I don't know if you need to reposition where you are. But anyway, go ahead. What years were you working at Credit Union Center?
8: I started prior to the building opening in 1988, and then we opened in 89, and so I was there for the entire history up to 2011.
7: Right. So I remember back then, in the early stages, there was heavy community debate about building the center, where it should go, those types of things. Do you think if we fast forward to 2026, the appetite in Saskatoon has changed in terms of center downtown versus center outside of the city?
8: I can see a lot of benefits of a downtown location, but I certainly hear from the public a lot of concern about that in terms of traffic and parking. So it seems similar.
7: Right.
8: The one difference I notice is that back in the initiation of Sask Place, there was tremendous excitement. You know, the public was behind it, you know. But you were going from quite an old facility, a small facility, to something brand new. This one, upgrade, the difference is not that significant, you know.
7: Mm-hmm.
8: The payback is not there. There is no business case for it. And there is no economic case for it. On the business side, you own a facility now that is debt-free. It cost us $30 million back then. And we've not missed any events because of any perceived deficiencies in it right now. If you look at the facility, there's only two facilities in Canada, not in non-NHL cities, that are better than the SaskTel Center. That would be Quebec City and Hamilton. Other than that, you know, major cities like Victoria and Halifax don't have arenas as good as SaskTel Center.
7: Mm-hmm.
8: All those cities would love to have that facility. So we're not missing events right now. That's a bit of a myth. So if I was going to the board of directors of a private corporation that owns SaskTel Center and said, hey, we should move downtown, well, I mean, I'd be left out of the boardroom. There just is no business case to pay for it.
7: I mean, what I think part of what we hear from the city and from supporters is that this is moving it downtown attracts people downtown, which allows the city's downtown to thrive, whether it's other businesses, restaurants, those types of things.
8: Well, you've got to remember, SaskTel Center, an arena downtown, is closed for like 200 days of the year. And when it is in business, it's in business for 3 or 4 hours in the evening. So, you know, I was looking at posts yesterday about Edmonton's downtown, and they are, you know, complaining about issues and problems the same as Saskatoon.
7: Right.
8: The deed there in Edmonton has not changed anything. An arena is really a luxury facility. Average ticket prices now are $200. Corporate suites are a major part of it. It's a luxury facility. So, you know, I just don't see what it's going to do for social and safety issues downtown.
7: Right. We're chatting with Ken Wood this morning, former CEO of Sask Place and the Credit Union Center. So, I mean, for a while, the discussion was, is the deed going ahead? I think now we're at the point where clearly the deed is going ahead. We've heard about exploration of a partnership with Muskeg Lake Cree Nation. So can I move you forward now, Ken, to, okay, it's going ahead. It's downtown, regardless of whether you support it going downtown or not. And there's lots of people on both sides of this discussion. Let's talk a little bit about funding, because that was the basis of the Facebook post that I saw you put out. And you're not happy that the province is asking the feds to weigh in and the province themselves willing to put some money towards this. Why?
8: Province, it's going to be debt funding. So, you know, obviously long-term interest impacts. And, you know, they don't receive any great benefit from this. You know, 95% to 98% of the attendees at an arena event in Saskatoon come from within the province. So it's just displacement spending. I mean, if we were attracting tons of people from other provinces or something, maybe Saskatchewan would see some sort of lift in that regard. But there isn't. You're just moving a facility from one location to the other. The permanent staff stays the same. There's no economic lift for Saskatchewan to pay for the big debt that they're taking on. And if you look at the amount of debt that they'd be taking on, approaching half $1 billion or more, that's very significant compared to our total debt. It's a big lift in debt and a big interest carrying charge.
7: So let's accept for a second, Ken, that this is going ahead, because I feel like part of what you're saying is that the business case isn't there to finance a new arena downtown.
8: Yeah, and I really don't agree that it's a given that it's going ahead.
7: Okay.
8: You know, one of the key things in this is the federal contribution.
7: Mm-hmm.
8: And for them, the precedent is very worrying, because if they were to contribute towards a professional arena, which they've said in the past they don't want to get involved in, other cities have approached them on that, if they open that floodgate, then, you know, they've got a problem too. Cities in Ontario and, well, across the country would love to have new arenas, but you just can't go down that path. You know, the Carney government talks about spending money on nation-building projects. An arena is not a nation-building project. Largely, it's an import business, you know, because you look at some of the major events that come, concerts and major events, where does the ticket money go? It goes down the road, out of the province, and quite often, out of the country. How is that nation building?
7: Ken Wood is the former CEO of SAS Place, CEO of Credit Union Center. So that was the precursor, of course, to SASTEL Center on 980 CJME and 650 CKOM.
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9: I'm Roman Hader with your 980 CJME news update. You may want to stick to the shade if you're spending your weekend in southern Saskatchewan. Environment Canada issued heat advisories for a big portion of the province Saturday, covering communities like Regina, Swift Current, Weyburn, and Estevan. Those advisories are expected to stick around for most of the weekend. Crews are working to clean up after a massive train derailment in downtown Regina. In a statement from CPKC, they tell us that around 10 Saturday morning, a train moving through Regina Rail Yard carrying shipping containers derailed, hitting an empty potash train parked nearby. Two locomotives and approximately 13 cars were involved. The Queen City X officially wraps up this weekend, but before it does, there's one event you may want to check out. The Flying Fools High Diving Show is the newest act at this year's event. It combines acrobatics and comedy before a professional diver takes a final plunge into a small body of water. The Fools take to the diving boards at 2:30, 3:45, and 5:30 on Sunday. CJME weather, Sunday partly cloudy and a high of 28, Monday partly cloudy and a high of 18. That's your 980 CJME news update. I'm Roman Hader.
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20: 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What's it going to be like today? Especially now that summer is here. We have the same question because we live here too. 980 CJME has the official forecast for your day at the lake. This is an encore edition of the Evan Bray Show. 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
7: Well, it's been 20 years since the Canadian Armed Forces members were redeployed to Afghanistan as part of Task Force Orion, a mission that included members of the 1st Battalion, Princess Patricia's Canadian Light Infantry, and Canadian Army Reserve Regiments. This weekend, veterans, their families, mission partners, all coming together at the Regina Beach Campground for an event called Patricia's Howl. It's a three-day event honoring their service, remembering the Canadians who lost their lives during this deployment. I'm happy to have a couple of guests in studio with me, friends of the show, actually, who we have had on before. Joining us in studio, I've got Jim Sinclair, who's a retired corporal with the Royal Regina Rifles, deployed to Afghanistan in 2006. Jim, thanks for being here.
21: Yep, thanks for having me.
7: And Willie McDonald, retired Master Warrant Officer, recipient of the Star of Military Valor. You remember we had Willie on the show a few months back, who was also deployed to Afghanistan 2006. Willie, thanks so much for being here.
22: Thanks, Evan.
7: 20 years since 2006. I mean, we all remember that time when that was going on in Afghanistan. Jimmy, I've known you for years, so I remember when that whole thing was happening, but hard to believe it's been 20 years.
21: Well, I look in the mirror and I look like I'm 36. So I don't know where the time's gone.
7: That's right.
21: Yeah, it's been 20 years. It's hard to believe.
7: Talk about that time, Willie, 2006, when that deployment was happening. We sent a lot of Army people over there.
22: Yeah, I think the battle group plus all the mission partners and the national support element, I think we numbered just over 2,000, maybe edging up to 2,500. It was an exciting time, Evan. It was, you know, we had done the Balkans for a decade and, you know, the 3rd Battalion kind of cut their teeth in Afghanistan in 2002 on that mission. And the Canadian Armed Forces kind of stepped away from a combat role after 2002. And in 2006, we're now heading into Kandahar province. And, you know, Colonel Hope, who was our task force commander before we deployed, said, you know, hey, there's a really good chance that you're not all coming home. So we kind of knew it was the real deal. And so there was, you know, there was excitement, there was hesitation, there was all sorts of stuff.
7: All the things. Yeah, for sure. Well, we appreciate your service. Important that we say that to you each and every time. How did you feel going over there, Jim?
21: Well, funny story. I wasn't supposed to go there. Christmas, he came home for Christmas, told me what's going on. I said, Willie, if you don't get me on this tour, we're not going to be friends anymore.
7: You wanted to go.
21: Well, yeah, I carried a monkey on my back. When the guys went, 3rd Battalion was my old battalion. Mm-hmm. I was in the sniper cell there. I got out right before they deployed. before 9/11 happened, actually. And I was actually being sent to Africa to do some private security work. And then after the boys got hurt and such like that, you know, you carry that on your back for a long time. And I was fortunate enough that he pulled some strings and I showed up on like the 23rd of January and I was deployed by, you know, I was deployed within 10 or 15 days of getting there.
7: Listening to Jim talk about this, Willie, I mean, that is kind of the way I feel a lot of soldiers that I know are. They want to be deployed. They want that. A lot of people wouldn't feel that way. A lot of people would say, I hope I don't have to go. I think that's safe to say. We saw that in some war efforts. But the brave men and women that sign up for this role in our society, this is the calling that they've been waiting for.
22: Yeah, absolutely. I think you know, there's two perspectives. And one is, you know, through the deployment in the Balkans, you know, be it Croatia, Bosnia, Kosovo, you know, we became a little bit complacent. And so there was a mentality that even though we're going to Afghanistan, we're not going to be in a shooting war.
7: Sure.
22: And then there's the other side of that that Jim's talking about, which is, hey, I'm really excited to go. I've trained my entire life and to a certain extent, you want to be able to prove yourself. And it's adventurous and everything else. And, you know, there can be some hesitation, but that's what you're getting paid to do. That's what you've trained to do. Let's go do it.
7: Chatting today with Willie McDonald and Jim Sinclair, both a couple of retired soldiers deployed to Afghanistan in 2006. We did lose a number of Canadian soldiers in Afghanistan. I think the number's 19, correct?
22: On that mission.
21: 159 in total.
7: In total, right.
21: I'm glad you brought that up. Willie was in a significant incident. The one that sticks out for me is when Bill Turner got killed. He had a vivid dream that morning. He was going to get killed that day. I convinced him that he was going to be all right, and he had to go on a patrol back to Kandahar from our Fort operating base Gombad, and within minutes of him getting in that vehicle, he was blown up and four Canadians were killed that day. And kind of a Saskatchewan story. I ended up on the scene, found the guy's footprints, tracked him across the desert, believe it or not, to a village where this guy went to for, you know, to get away from being captured. Anyways, on my return back, because I was by myself, no radio or nothing, who comes running across the desert to look for me, but somebody that wasn't even supposed to be there, and it was Willie McDonald. Wow. And they sent us two back to pick at the objective for the night. The next morning, we did a helicopter insertion into that area, and we captured 90 Taliban, and we captured the guy that blew up four Canadians 24 hours earlier.
7: Wow.
21: Because I had the guy's hat, and I gave it to the dog handler. Mm-hmm. And the dog handler sniffed. Yeah. So like there's some really terrible things to go on, but the people that died over there, they died for what they believed in, and their sacrifices shouldn't be cried about in loss of life. It should be that they put their lives on the line for us to be able to live the lives that we live now. Mm. And that reason why soldiers deploy and do that kind of stuff is because of the day-to-day people out there that make this environment worth fighting for. They create the culture of Canada, and it's from everybody on this in this country that believes in our morals and our values.
7: Gosh, this is this is such grounding stuff. I appreciate you sharing that story. How are you both doing? Just going forward. I mean, you've seen things most Canadians, most people in the world haven't seen. This is tough stuff, and we have to talk about the mental wellness side of this. Just in terms of that, how are you both doing?
22: Yeah, I mean, I'm doing fine. You know, I believe that I'm well adjusted, and you know, I've always been able to be gainfully employed and raise a family. And you know, I'm thankful every single day that I have all my bits and pieces, and that I made it back in one piece, so that I could do those things. And sure. I look at it from the perspective of, you know, if I don't live my life the best way possible, then I'm not really honoring the sacrifice that so many Canadians made in terms of their lives and their loved ones' lives.
7: Pretty inspirational stuff. So we've got a big event coming up this weekend. that, well, you're at the center of this, Jimmy, because you are.
21: Sounds like one Regina of my Beach interventions. Campground. Is this an intervention?
7: Regina Beach Campground is where Patricia's Howl is happening. Where did the concept of this come from?
21: Well, this guy right here, 10 years ago, we're sitting around the kitchen table and talking about mental health and guys that you know, we, because once we got back, we just got scattered to the wind.
7: Sure.
21: And that's really hard. Like as a Reg Force guy coming back from tours, you're around your guys for a certain amount of time before they get rid of you as a reservist. Like you're gone within hours. Like when I landed in Edmonton, I landed there like 5 o'clock at night and I was on an airplane back to Regina 5 o'clock the next morning. And now your safety blanket is gone. All sure. your buddies.
7: Yeah.
21: So we want to bring all the guys back together. And he's like, well, you have a campground. We'll just get everybody to come here. I'm like, well, let's do it.
7: I mean, at the end of the day, this is an opportunity for us to celebrate the importance that Canada played, the military played, bringing a whole bunch of people together. But I think it's important to say, Willie, that this isn't just for soldiers deployed to Afghanistan, right? This is a community event.
22: Yeah, 100%. Yeah. So interestingly enough, we were discussing the theme and, you know, there's three themes. There's service, there's sacrifice, and there's community. You know, the service of the soldiers, sailors, and aviators that deployed to Afghanistan, the sacrifice that a lot of them made, but more importantly, the sacrifice of the families. And we do have, you know, 12, 14 family members of our fallen comrades that are going to be in attendance.
7: Oh, wow.
22: And then the last sort of theme is community. And that's really thanking the community, especially here in Saskatchewan, that they've come together, they've supported us. You know, we reached out and I'd be remiss if I didn't mention Carl Fix.
7: Yeah.
22: You know, he's been a driving force behind helping us create this larger than life sort of event that's going to be taking place over the next 3 days. And so, you know, that I think is super important.
7: Thanks, Jimmy. Thanks, Willie. Appreciate you guys coming.
22: Thanks, Evan.
7: We'll take a break. We'll be right back here. 980 CJME and 650 CKOM.
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10: Well, the long weekend should be a time that we look forward to relaxing and going along our merry ways to wherever the long weekend may take us. But WestJet passengers are bracing for what could be a major disruption this weekend. The airline's flight attendants issued a 72-hour strike notice yesterday, and WestJet fired back with its own lockout notice. That means that a work stoppage could begin as early as Sunday at 12:01 a.m. our time. The union voted 99.4% in favor of strike action. So if you've got a WestJet flight booked in the next few days, you're probably wondering what happens now. Gabor Lukacs is the founder and president of Air Passenger Rights Advocacy Group. Gabor, thank you for joining us during what must be an incredibly busy time for you.
11: Good morning. It's great to be with you.
10: All right. So let's just start out with, how likely is this strike? You know, we have this 99.4% strike vote. WestJet has already issued a lockout notice. How likely would you say it is that flights actually stop on Sunday?
11: It's hard to know. I don't have a crystal ball, but I would find it more likely that the strike will not take place than it will take place. It's just you know, it's slightly more likely. The reason I feel this way is because we have seen in the Air Canada strike last year that there was such a public support for the employees, and the employees were rightly defying the government attempt to legislate them back to work or force them back to work. So, in a way, I would say that WestJet management would be fools to force a strike in this situation. It would not serve them well. It would result in a lot of public goodwill loss, further public goodwill loss, and I don't think it would be effective. I would expect the workers would just walk off the job, and they won't be back on the job until there is actually a settlement on the table.
10: Well, I appreciate your optimism, and I'll be holding on to that for all air travelers this weekend, Gabor. But let's say that it does go through. You know, WestJet is already canceling flights, and the strike hasn't even started. Does that change, before we get into what could potentially happen Sunday, does that change passengers' rights?
11: Well, I mean, I'm not sure if WestJet canceled any flights, actually, so far. Like, I know there was a report yesterday about it, but then it was corrected. So I don't know if actually there has been any flight cancellation so far. But there's an important difference between whether a flight is canceled before the strike is ongoing or after. Because if a flight is canceled before a strike is ongoing, then it is just a business decision by the airline, no different than canceling an undersold flight. And the airline has to provide cash compensation to the passengers, meals, accommodation, and, of course, rebooking on its own or competitor airlines. Next available flight rules. Once the strike is ongoing, then there are more nuanced approach needed because if you fly entirely within Canada, then Canada's broken passenger protection rules may bite you because all your entitled then once the track is ongoing is a rebooking, including on competitors. While if you're traveling internationally, you still have additional protection under an international treaty called the Montreal Convention, which has the force of law in Canada. Under the Montreal Convention, they would still have to pay for your meals, accommodation, and for lost wages or missed events at a destination. But then it becomes more of a big difference between whether you are flying just within Canada or internationally.
10: If you're just joining us, I'm speaking with Gabor Lukacs, who is the founder and president of Air Passenger Rights, which is an advocacy group, and we're speaking about a potential WestJet strike that could be coming as soon as early Sunday morning. Gabor, you mentioned, you know, the responsibility of the airline to get you on the next available flight. If WestJet cancels your flight, can you simply demand to be put on an Air Canada flight or another carrier?
11: If WestJet cancels your flight, they have to rebook you on their own next available flight, departing within 9 or 48 hours, depending whether it is before the strike began or after the strike began. And if they have no such flight and they are unable to do so, then they have to put you on the next available flight of a competitor airline. But this doesn't mean that you have to wait 48 hours and sit on your hands. Once your flight is canceled, I would give 2-3 hours to WestJet to reprotect you, to send you a new booking which meets this requirement. And if they fail to do so, or if they offer you a booking on WestJet 1 week from your original travel date, then I would look at Air Canada's website. And if they have flights earlier, I would book the Air Canada flight on the basis that WestJet's proposed rebooking does not meet the legal requirements of their passenger protection regulations, and then send the bill to WestJet. I expect them to just ignore you or refuse to pay. That's unfortunately how WestJet has been behaving in the past. That's also why there are two class actions against WestJet in place. But once they refuse to pay, I would just serve them with small claims court papers and make them pay.
10: Gosh, I gotta say, Gabor, it sounds like such a headache. And I think you're triggering reactions in me from complaints that I have filed to airlines in the past, and going that back and forth, it can be quite daunting to people. So I wonder, like, if, first of all, I want to just break down what you said about whether your flight is canceled before or after there is a potential strike that happens. And thank you for correcting me on that. You're right. There was false information put out yesterday about some WestJet flights already being grounded, but that has been corrected. So can you just tell me, if there is a strike that happens on Sunday, how does that 48-hour rule change? Is it then they have 48 hours, they have 9 hours? What is it that they have after a strike is called?
11: So once the strike is called, if your flight is canceled then they have to rebook you on one of their own or partner airlines' next available flights, departing within 48 hours of your original departure time. Now, what that means, it doesn't mean that they can wait for many hours before they would actually rebook you. All it means is that whatever rebooking they offer has to meet that criteria. In terms of enforcing your rights, I understand why you have this kind of cringe reaction, oh my God, but let me tell you this, and this is, I really hope that many listeners will take this to their heart, that we are facing this situation as a society, as passengers, because for years and years we have not done enough to enforce our rights. The rights have been there, they're still there. The APPR is quite broken, and yes, we should also, this would be a great opportunity to call up politicians and federal members of parliament and tell them we want meaningful passenger rights like they have in Europe, which the government is not implementing in any shape or form. But ultimately, even the rights that we do have, like under the Montreal Convention, we have to enforce them. And if we have the civil courage to enforce those rights and take those airlines to small claims court each and every time they break our rights, they're going to change, because it is going to become just too costly for them to keep breaking our rights. As long as only a handful of passengers complain and are willing to do something about it, nothing is going to change.
10: All right. Passengerrights.ca. Thank you very much, Gabor Lukacs. I know it's a very busy time for you here on The Evan Bray Show. 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

0: probably, or young Canadians who were, that was their step into work. Most of those jobs now, and I'm generalizing, but most of them now you see filled by new Canadians. So is it a case that they can't get people to apply for those jobs any longer that are born and raised here in Canada?
1: In this case, for in order to have people from the Temporary Foreign Worker Program, you do need to go through all the steps that show that you've tried to have local labor fill these roles. It is not so easy as, you know, going out and just applying and getting workers for, you know, some people say it's even cheaper, which isn't true. I think a lot of those roles, especially in fast food restaurants that are filled by more urban businesses that, you know, quote unquote, might have more youth available to work, a lot of those roles might be filled by temporary foreign workers because they're the role types that youth are telling us they don't want to do. Mm-hmm. If you think of, you know, a fast food restaurant on a really busy street where all the clubs are that work all night, a lot of parents wouldn't let their kids work that shift, you know? So if we're thinking about, you know, there is a generalization there. We don't know who these people are, you know, if they're a part of an immigration stream, they also might just be Canadian as well. But, you know, these temporary foreign worker programs, it is only used for what it is meant to be used for, and that's what our data is telling us as well.
0: Molly McCormick with the CFIB. She is a policy analyst with them right here on 980 CJME and 650 CKO.
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4: Looking forward to this next conversation that we're about to have, because we often talk about the mental health, the mental wellness of people when they are in any kind of a job that can cause them stress. If you think about those that are in a helping profession, social workers, psychologists, EMS, nurses, police officers, a lot, we often think about when you are asked to help people at their lowest moments, at the worst time in their life, there can be a lot of transferable stress that comes with that. If you think about, I think about a person who's a psychologist, who meets with patients day in and day out. Like, how do they ensure that they can remain healthy? And I know that they do. There's lots of strategies and coping sessions and ideas that are there to try and help people, no matter what their profession, to keep themselves healthy, and they don't kind of transfer that burden of the trauma of the anxiety or whatever the emotion is to themselves from the people that they're trying to help. Is this the same for therapy dogs? You think about, I mean, therapy dogs are a pretty familiar sight these days, schools, hospitals, care homes, community settings where dogs can provide comfort, companionship to people who need it. We focus on the benefits of these animals and what they provide to humans, but what's the experience like for the dogs themselves? This is a fascinating way to look at it. Dr. Colleen Dell is a professor in the Department of Sociology in the School for Public Health at the University of Saskatchewan and the lead of the Positive Connections Lab. And that's PAWS, P-A-W-S, Positive Connections Lab. She's leading a new national research network looking at the complex relationships between humans and animals, including the well-being of therapy and service dogs. And I'm happy to say we've connected with Dr. Colleen Dell by phone. Doctor, thank you so much for taking our call.
5: For sure. Thanks for having me.
4: I love this topic because we think about and talk about the benefits of therapy dogs and what they provide to people. Mm-hmm. Do we know much about the experience on the dogs themselves?
5: Not enough. Definitely not enough. And I think of that even in a broader sense of thinking about the pets that we live with, right? The animals, the companion animals that we live with. And how much do we really know about them? How much do we know about their body language and what they're trying to tell us? So think of that just generally with our own pets in our lives. And it's the exact same thing when we're thinking about the therapy dogs and the service dogs and what have you. Like you said, when you think about it now, I mean, our therapy dogs are in a lot of places, right? From schools to hospice to the emergency department and so forth. But the research around that and the dogs in these places is relatively new. If you even just think back a decade, definitely you weren't seeing them like you do now. So the research and the understanding around that is just starting. And that's why we're super excited to have this network to bring everyone together to have this understanding. But at the same time, we have to think about usually when we're doing something, we think from this very human-centric spot, right? So how do we bring the therapy dogs in to help the kids after something happened? How do we bring the therapy dogs in to support the person who's passing? Very typical of humans, we don't think about the animal in the same way that we think about the benefit for the humans. Even sometimes when people are getting pets, how is the pet going to, you know, support my life and our family and all this, but what about the other side of that in thinking of the other? It's so important.
4: How do you even go about researching this? Like, how do you measure the experiences that a therapy dog goes through?
5: Yeah. Well, number one is to have awareness, right? To have awareness that there is another sentient being on the other side of this relationship that's happening, or this interaction that's happening in the community. And then we also need to have the experts around who can bring some of that understanding. So, for example, people who are dog trainers and aware of dog body language, right? So we may, you know, for an untrained person, you may see a therapy dog visiting with someone, but not pick up on those subtle cues. It looks like they're happy, but they're actually uncomfortable, right? So it's bringing, for us, it's bringing all these people around the table that have that understanding that can then ask those questions, and then we put out, you know, we get the researchers and we collect the data and we make sure that we are asking the other side. Because for us, if at the very basis, if you send a therapy dog and their handler into whatever situation and this dog is not happy, the dog is, you know, maybe stressed more than they should be or what have you, then they're not giving the service that we were hoping that we're going to give.
4: Right.
5: Nothing is worse than, and very few times have I experienced this, but there could be nothing worse than taking the dog to see somebody and the dog is not interested in that person. I would say in that situation, that intervention then is harmful.
4: Right.
5: If you were in an addiction treatment center and the person's like, okay, I'm already at my lowest and now the dog doesn't even want to see me. So we need to make sure, right?
4: Yeah, I was going to ask you, like, what are the risks if we are asking too much from therapy dogs? But I think you've highlighted one of them right there.
5: Mm-hmm. You know, I remember going back with the Humboldt tragedy and coming back that night with the dog that I was working with. His name is Soupy. He was Soupy. And, you know, he was just stellar. And all the dogs that were there were. But when I got home, I was like, okay, so he's very, very tired. It was really late in the morning after the memorial. And I was like, okay, I'm going to sleep on the futon with you, so, because you look like you really need some support. So that was my mindset then, that you need my support. You know, today, if I was going to do that again, I would let him choose where he wanted to go, because maybe he didn't need my support as a human. Maybe he needed the support from the other dogs in the house, right? So instead of taking him and say, oh, I'm going to cuddle you and I'm going to make sure you feel comforted and supported now, as a dog, maybe as a person, that's what we need, right?
4: Right.
5: But as a dog, maybe that's not what he needed. Sure. He needed to be with the other dogs and not in that room with me. Maybe he wanted to be all alone after all that attention. I don't know, because I didn't give him that choice.
4: Dr. Colleen Dell is my guest, professor in the Department of Sociology in the School of Public Health at the University of Saskatchewan and the lead of the Positive Connections Lab. I mean, you think about workload, like when we talk about people that are in the helping professions, whether it's social workers, nurses, paramedics, you name it, often workload is high. That same workload stress is felt by these dogs.
5: Yes. And this is why we make sure that we're doing good testing in the beginning. We really rely also on an informed handler that knows when their dog is possibly doing too much, right?
4: Yeah.
5: Being able to see those signs, making sure that that dog has balance in their life, that if you were out doing a more of a stressful kind of event, then now we're going to do something that the dog really, really likes, right? To help bring that. And we know that from our work with the service dogs, how important that balance is. But again, really important that that handler is aware, and we've done training with handlers to make sure that they are aware. And there's so much more attention to that now than there was in the very beginning, for sure.
4: Dr. Colleen Dell is a professor, Department of Sociology, the School of Public Health at the University of Saskatchewan, the lead of the Positive Connections Lab, doing work on basically therapy dogs. How do we keep them healthy? How do we keep ourselves in tune to what their needs are? Because they too, They need to be looked after. 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
6: I'm Roman Hader with your 980 CJME news update. You may want to stick to the shade if you're spending your weekend in southern Saskatchewan. Environment Canada issued heat advisories for a big portion of the province Saturday, covering communities like Regina, Swift Current, Weyburn, and Estevan. Those advisories are expected to stick around for most of the weekend. Crews are working to clean up after a massive train derailment in downtown Regina. In a statement from CPKC, they tell us that around 10 Saturday morning, a train moving through Regina Rail Yard carrying shipping containers derailed, hitting an empty potash train parked nearby. Two locomotives and approximately 13 cars were involved. The Queen City X officially wraps up this weekend, but before it does, there's one event you may want to check out. The Flying Fools High Diving Show is the newest act at this year's event. It combines acrobatics and comedy before a professional diver takes a final plunge into a small body of water. The Fools take to the diving boards at 2:30, 3:45, and 5:30 on Sunday. CJME weather, Sunday partly cloudy and a high of 28, Monday partly cloudy and a high of 18. That's your 980 CJME news update. I'm Roman Hader.
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4: And if you think back to earlier this year, the Saskatchewan government presented the budget. The budget forecasted, of course, a deficit. This has been the case over the last number of years with whether it's challenges in pressures, or if it's just overspending. There's been a number of ways in which we have never balanced the books. We've got a deficit that adds to our provincial debt, and this has been an ongoing discussion. Now, if you think back, right after we had the budget presentation, we had the finance minister on, we had the NDP justice critic on, and then you and I had a conversation about what do we need to do? Like, do we cut spending? Because really, you've only got a limited number of options, right? You increase the amount of money coming in, or you reduce the amount of money going out. And people had very strong thoughts on that. Speaking of that, by the way, tomorrow we'll dig into the province offering to pay for three big projects, including the downtown deed in Saskatoon, as long as the federal government matches the spending. I know there'll be some people that will have some thoughts on if that's a good move by the province or not. So we will dig into that tomorrow. On the topic, though, of how do we increase revenue for the province? So if we're not changing the spending, we just accept that there's lots of need out there, and so we need to spend the money. How do we increase the amount of money coming in? This is where the discussion, and this is not new, this is where the discussion about royalties comes in. Saskatchewan produces royalties from a number of resources, and particularly this conversation for the purposes of today is focusing on potash. We are home to the world's richest potash reserves, and for decades we've been told that potash is one of the province's greatest economic advantages. Are we getting a fair return for the resource that we own? There's a new policy paper from the Johnson Shoyama Graduate School of Public Policy that argues the province has forfeited billions of dollars in potash revenue over the last decade because of generous royalty and tax concessions. So this paper raises questions about, you know, are we getting our fair share? Gosh, we've had industry experts on, we've had politicians on this topic. In fact, our guest today has been on our show to talk about this. Aaron Weir is a consulting economist with Silo Strategy, and he joins me now by phone. Aaron Weir, thank you so much for taking our call.
21: Oh, thank you for having me on to discuss this tremendously important topic.
4: Yeah, you and I have talked about this before. Can you talk about your policy paper? So this one, I think it came out in May through Johnson Shoyama. What all was captured in your consideration in putting this together?
21: Yeah, for sure. Well, you set it up very well. The paper looks at the change in potash prices, profits, and revenues over the past quarter century. But in particular, I zero in on the past decade, 2016 to 2025. In those 10 years, Nutrien and Mosaic put together extracted $58 billion U.S. dollars worth of potash from Saskatchewan. their costs of mining and transporting it, including the depreciation of the investments they've made in the past, were only $25 billion. So that left those two multinational companies with $33 billion U.S. dollars of profit from Saskatchewan Potash. Out of that, they paid less than $8 billion in royalties and taxes to the government of Saskatchewan. So, in other words, the people of the province received less than a quarter of the profits from a resource that belongs to us. And, you know, my suggestion is that if we take seriously the notion of provincial ownership of natural resources, it would be quite reasonable for the people of Saskatchewan to aim to collect half of those profits. If we'd done so over the past decade, that would have meant an extra $8.6 billion U.S. of revenue, which converts to $12 billion Canadian dollars, which would have gone a long way to balancing the provincial budget and making important investments in healthcare, education, housing, and other public services.
4: You know, there's no question if we find a way to increase revenues, it's easy for us all to point at where we can increase the spending, right? I mean, you just said education, healthcare. There's a variety of ways. But there's a few questions I have about this. And again, you know, I've talked with you. I've talked with other people that are advocates for increasing the royalty structure. But I've also talked with industry experts who say, you know, don't forget, it's not always the good years. We've had some good years right now, but the books show that it's not always this way. So how do you balance that investment risk that the companies are taking on by doing this? Should there be some sort of a sliding scale?
21: Well, I think certainly everyone would propose that taxes ultimately need to be based on the profits that the industry is generating. So, you know, if there was a year where it wasn't profitable, it wouldn't be paying those taxes. So, you know, there would be an automatic adjustment in that sense. I suppose the other point I would want to make, though, about the volatility of potash prices is that while prices have, you know, varied a lot from one year to the next, the companies mining the potash have actually been quite consistently profitable from potash mining. You can go all the way back to the mid-1990s, and, you know, every company that has operated a potash mine in Saskatchewan has generated a positive profit on that mine. And I don't think there's too many other industries you can point to that have been that consistently profitable over time.
4: Aaron Weir, consulting economist, is our guest, and he has written a policy paper for Johnson Shoyama on potash royalties. You know, I wonder too, and I feel like you and I might have chatted about this before, but if you look at where else in the world you can find potash, it's predominantly Russia, Belarus, and China. That's it. So, you know, is there a worry that you change the royalty structure in Saskatchewan and you're still working on a global commodity market? So do we then make our product less appealing, less affordable, because those other countries, of course, like, you can't even really compare a state-owned competitor with what we do in Saskatchewan? Your thoughts there?
21: Well, I guess my thoughts there would be that those other countries you mentioned, Russia, Belarus, and China, are actually quite closed to foreign investment in their potash sectors. So, you know, if a company like, you know, Nutrien or Mosaic or BHP wants to mine potash, Saskatchewan is really the only place to do it on a large scale. And I think that actually gives our province a tremendously strong negotiating position to collect a better return from those companies. Now, of course, no one is proposing to increase royalties so much that the mines are no longer profitable. The point is they're generating enormous profits, and I and other analysts are pointing out there's room for the province to collect a better share of those profits.
4: So when we think about what, and this is a broad statement about mining in general, right? So not just potash, but mining in general, whether it's oil energy production, whether it's potash, uranium, you name it, there's always that public return. Royalties are one piece of it, but there's lots. There's corporate income tax. There's payroll tax. There's property taxes. There's PST on inputs. There's personal income tax from the people that work at the mining site. So how much of that broader fiscal picture needs to be considered, whether it's in your calculations in this paper or not? How much of that needs to be considered in what it provides to a province?
21: I think all of it needs to be considered. However, I wouldn't describe something like the income tax paid by potash miners as, you know, compensation from the company for the resource that they're taking out of the ground. I mean, income taxes apply to workers in all sectors. You know, sales tax applies across the board. So really what we want to look at is the fact that we're effectively selling the companies these minerals, and we want to make sure we're getting a good return from that. And, you know, certainly the potential revenues from a good royalty and resource tax system, I think, dwarf anything we might consider in terms of, you know, property taxes or those other general sources you mentioned.
4: Aaron Weir, consulting economist, as you know, former MP for Regina Louvain as well, represented the federal NDP in that riding, and has been kind of on this topic for quite some time. We've talked with him, but 980 CJME, 650 CKOA.
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4: Wildfires, of course, have become a defining part of Canadian summer. Saskatchewan knows this better than many because, of course, last year we had a very rough wildfire season. This year it's been a bit better, although there are fires burning in the province. I think today we're around 60 active wildfires burning in the province. Not as bad as what we see in BC and Ontario and even further north. This year, the federal government leased additional firefighting aircraft to help the provinces respond. But our next guest argues that the real issue isn't the number of planes, it's how quickly they can be deployed. We've had John Graddick on the show before. He's a lecturer in supply networks and aviation management at McGill University. And he says Canada needs a faster, more coordinated wildfire response before small fires become big. I'm happy to have John Graddick joining us by phone. John, thanks for taking the call. Busy day for you, I know.
8: It's okay, but I'm here for Saskatchewan.
4: Yeah, that's good. So let's start with the basics. You say the problem isn't about enough firefighting aircraft. It's about how quickly we deploy them.
8: Yeah, I think that, you know, the big question that we have to ask ourselves is that if you ask anybody in Canada, how many firefighting airplanes do we actually need? And you can't answer that question because nobody really has the answer. We have what we have, and then when we run out of what we have, we then ask the federal government to kind of coordinate the movement of other provinces or even other countries to bring assets into play. So one of the questions you have to ask yourself when you ask, you know, what's the plan for either firefighters or airplanes is what strategy are you going to use to deploy these assets once the need has been defined for them. And right now, that plan doesn't exist. Our strategies we have for firefighting have been primarily oriented towards evacuation. So that's our strategy. It's basically get the airplanes in there, get the C-130 Hercules, get all the Cormorants, the helicopters in place so that we can evacuate. So right now, the deal is we have to identify which municipalities, which communities are we going to protect with firefighting equipment and resources, and how fast are we going to have to respond? Once we've answered those two questions, then we can basically answer the question, have we got the right resources?
4: Okay, well,
8: that's about how you deploy them, not how many you have.
4: Right. That kind of leans into the question, because I was going to ask, how do we develop a system like this that gets the planes where they need to be fast enough? So many provinces have these cooperation agreements. So I've had the premier on the show saying it's not about us buying as many airplanes as we can. It's having enough for what is an average response and then having cooperation agreements so that we can borrow from other provinces if we need it. So where does the strategy lie here, John?
8: Well, that's the firefighting mentality we've had for 60 years in Canada. Since the 1960s, we've been counting on interprovincial cooperation and probably international cooperation to get assets here. But guess what? The world of fires in Canada has changed in the last 10 years. Now, we have climate change. We have drying of our... We have drought. We have dry lightning. We have high winds. So the world of, you know, the world in which these fires now live has changed substantially. So what we used to have, when you have a lightning strike, you used to be able to have that thing smolder for about 4 or 5 hours before it lit up the forest. Now, you get a lightning strike, those trees explode into fire. So right now, the dynamics of fire in the forest has changed significantly. We have a drier forest, we have a more explosive forest. We need to change our tactics, we need to change our way of thinking of deployment. And I think that's where the change has to happen now, because if we keep doing this, we'll get greater and greater damage to forests and people next few years.
4: John Graddick is my guest. Is it about getting in and getting on these fires quicker, like at an earlier stage before they grow? Is that part of the strategy we need to develop?
8: We have to basically create, like, what's our standard for response? So the question is going to be, how quickly am I going to get the assets in a fire to fight it? These airplanes that we have, these helicopters, the view is there are two modes, either attack mode or defensive mode. And so right now they're probably more used in defense. They're used to protect assets. They're used to protect people, protect firefighters. Very seldom will we see these airplanes and aircraft being deployed in attack mode. When we detect a fire, we wait for that fire to grow, and then we send protection equipment to people. We have to stop that. We have to kind of figure out where is it that we can basically deploy these aircraft to make them pure attack airplanes.
4: John Graddick is my guest, McGill University. If we do invest as a country, as provinces, in more airplanes, will we be able to staff them? Can we find the pilots and the crews we need?
8: Yeah, I think we can. I think that, you know, this is a full court press that we need. You know, people get upset with me when I call it, this is a new war. This is a war that we're fighting. The war, quite unfortunately, is Mother Nature's changing nature of fire, and we have to basically get to an attack mode, where we basically ensure that we have training, that we have the resources. We need full-time firefighters, in my opinion. We need professionals year-round that are salaried and that consider firefighting, wildfire firefighting, a profession, a career. They're not seasonal workers. They're not guys we bring in and they leave and go in September. We need these resources. And we need airplanes and helicopters and whatever mix we have that are there year-round. Build up that support.
4: We've only got about a minute and a half left, but do you have a response time in mind that you think would be a good one to try and attain?
8: I'm not the expert. My view is that we put the airplanes into locations which would be within 200 kilometers radius of where the most likely fires are going to be attained, and we respond to a fire within 30 minutes.
4: Right. I want to do just quickly shift gears. We've only got about a minute left. I know you've got a tight schedule today, but we're hearing WestJet flight attendants have voted to go on strike, and that could be happening this weekend. In a nutshell, what is at the heart of this disagreement?
8: It's really getting paid for hours that the flight attendants say they're working, and they're not getting paid. And that goes back to the fundamental issue of how they're being paid initially. Right now, the view is flight attendants are changing their mindset. They want to get paid more for the work that they're doing, preparing and post-flight, and the airlines are kind of balking at it. We saw last summer with Air Canada caved in, and so this is WestJet's turn.
4: John, always appreciate your check-ins. Thanks so much for your time today.
8: Have a good one, Evan. Take care.
4: John Graddick is a faculty lecturer, Supply Networks and Aviation Management with McGill University. 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
12: And former Elk player, former Rough Rider analyst, you can hear him on Sports 1440 in Edmonton, is Eddie Steele. 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

0: Interesting. Every time I visit Ticketmaster, they've opened up a new section for the game on Saturday. Are you hearing it from the people you're running into, maybe saying, yeah, I'm going to go to my first game in 5 years at Commonwealth Stadium?
1: Yeah, you know, in fact, I am hearing that same sentiment from the different people out here, and with good reason, because it's an exciting football club. They're doing what they need to do, and most importantly, Jamie, they're winning games. I've said this for years now, even when the Elks were at the bottom of the pit of despair. I said, if you win games in pro sports, people will come back. Lo and behold, you win games, and they're having to open up more sections to more people who want to buy seats. So it's a good thing, and what I'm hearing is, so far, it's at least 25,000-plus tickets that have been sold. So looking like a good crowd, man, hopefully 30-plus at least.
0: I'm hoping they crack open some of the upper deck tickets. I've seen that from Elks fans saying, I'll go if they open up upper deck tickets. But I don't know if they'll get there, but we'll see what happens with the Elks and the Rough Riders. I'm asking this to all the guests today. Who is the best team in the Canadian Football League right now, the Edmonton Elks or the Montreal Alouettes?
1: It's got to be the Elks, and that's not any bias. Edmonton 6-1, Montreal same record, but with the tiebreaker in hand. Even if the playoffs started today, Edmonton would be the number one overall seed because they've already beaten Montreal. I like what Montreal is doing over there. I really like Davis Alexander. I actually had played for Coach Moss, so I really believe in what he's selling. But what Edmonton is doing here out west, it's very special. They're showing ways that they can win football games in many different ways. A couple of weeks ago, it was a defensive battle against BC. Last week, it was an offensive instant classic against Sachs. And that's a really good sign showing that you can win games in so many different ways. And that's something that we aren't accustomed to out here in Edmonton, at least since the team has been named the Elks.
0: Yeah, it's been a minute for Edmonton, and it's great to see. Like, I'm a fan of the CFL. I used to be the sideline reporter in Edmonton when it was consistently over 30,000 people at Commonwealth Stadium back in the Ricky Ray days. When he was slinging it in Edmonton, and to see a little bit of excitement and it growing for this football team, Eddie, it feels good as an overall CFL story, because I was worried. I'm still worried about Calgary, but I was getting worried about what was happening in Alberta when it came to the CFL.
1: Well, yeah, that's the reality. Worry should have been there. I mean, look at what this Edmonton team had been. If it wasn't for Larry and Deb Thompson, who stepped up and essentially did a charitable act by buying this team, because make no bones about it, they're losing money for the first few years. I've seen the books. I've been privy to some meetings where they fully disclose, like, this is where we're at. This is what needs to take place in order for us to make money. And they didn't do this in terms of buying the football team to make money. They did this because Larry Thompson had a passion for the old Edmonton Eskimos. He's a lifelong season seat holder, and this was something that he had the good fortune financially to be able to do. Without them stepping up, I don't know where this football club would be. And it's so awesome to see now the right people in place, because I've seen the toxicity in Edmonton over the past 6 or 7 years, just with different decision makers. I mean, Jamie, they went through 4 different presidents, 5 or 6 different GMs, a few different head coaches. That is just a ridiculous amount of turnover in such a short span. And to get Chris Morris in place now, to get Ed Hervey in place, and most importantly, Mark Killam in place as the head coach to rally this group of young men, it's all the right people in place. And life oftentimes is about the people. The results follow when you have the right people and you do the right process. And we're seeing that right now in Edmonton.
0: How important has the shift been to Cody Fajardo as the leader of this team, as someone who has won a Grey Cup and had to earn them, had to take them away from Trey Ford, but once he got the keys, it seemed like he and helping lead the locker room with what Mark Killam was selling, it's definitely paid off.
1: No doubt about it. It's paid off in a big way. We all know what kind of a leader Cody Fajardo is in terms of how he can rally the troops, and his numbers this year. He is at a phenomenal clip. He's on pace for career best numbers. Who's kidding who? When we look at Cody Fajardo's, the history of his career as a starting quarterback, his best season passing is 4,300 yards, 18 touchdowns, and 8 picks. That's not blowing you away numbers, but he's been a winner everywhere he goes. Now we're really seeing the numbers and the inflation behind the numbers. No, he's not going to average 500-yard passing a game, but going into this past game against Sask, Cody Fajardo was averaging 296 yards a game. I never would have thought that he would have been averaging 300 passing yards a game, and it helps when you have the weapons around him with the Justin Rankin. Now you have an Austin Mack. Now you're having T.J. Luther emerge as a good young receiver. So with Cody, you have these pieces in place, and I've actually had some chats with him on the podcast that I host, Elks Nation, and I had to tell him point blank, Jamie, because back when he was the starting quarterback of the Riders, it was known that maybe he didn't handle the media appropriately, maybe he was a bit of a whiner, and I rode that narrative, and I said, Cody, man, I'm sorry, when you won that Grey Cup, you proved me wrong, egg on my face. And he's done nothing but be a quality leader ever since. And I'm seeing it firsthand here in Edmonton.
0: Well, he did, though, Eddie. Like, he was reading the notifications on his phone way too much here. He was. But I think that was a lesson learned when he went to Montreal that he might have turned those off. And, you know, you grow up. You have to experience something negatively sometimes before you learn from it. And, yeah, I've at that Grey Cup, I shook his hand in the locker room and said, well, Cody, I was wrong. Congratulations. Well, he was getting doused in champagne. So here we go again with another maybe run to the... Are they for real, Eddie Steele? Is Edmonton starting to buy it? That, oh, wait a second. This isn't just a mirage. This is a Grey Cup contender.
1: It absolutely. The team, I believe, totally buys it internally in the locker room and out externally in the market. People are buying it. How could you not, right? How could you argue? And I've heard every excuse in the book, Jamie, in terms of why people don't want to go to games. Oh, you have the Edmonton Riverhawks baseball team. Oh, the weather is not good. Oh, Commonwealth, you can't park. Oh, the Eskimos, they're not the Eskimos anymore. I've heard every excuse in the book. The fact of the matter is this team is 6-1 and playing lights out football. Yeah, I would probably say they're ahead of schedule. I thought they'd be better, but I didn't think they'd be 6-1, number one team in the CFL through a third of the season. But this team is for real. Make no bones about it. And like I started the hit off by saying, they beat BC 2 weeks ago in a 19-17 game. And that was a defensive battle. And then they have the offensive output that they had. And to show that you can win different styles of football games any week, it is really special to see. And these wins that they're stacking against BC, against Saskatchewan, these are teams that are coming off of their bye week. I'll tell you what, usually when you're coming off a bye week, you're fresh, you have more of an edge, you studied film a little more sharply, and you have a bit of a home, not a bit, they had a home field advantage. So for Edmonton to come out and to have the success that they've had against these teams coming off bye weeks, that shows that Edmonton is the real deal. Make no bounds about it. And you heard it first from Eddie Steele.
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3: I'm Roman Hader with your 980 CJME news update. You may want to stick to the shade if you're spending your weekend in southern Saskatchewan. Environment Canada issued heat advisories for a big portion of the province Saturday, covering communities like Regina, Swift Current, Weyburn, and Estevan. Those advisories are expected to stick around for most of the weekend. Crews are working to clean up after a massive train derailment in downtown Regina. In a statement from CPKC, they tell us that around 10 Saturday morning, a train moving through Regina Rail Yard carrying shipping containers derailed, hitting an empty potash train parked nearby. Two locomotives and approximately 13 cars were involved. The Queen City X officially wraps up this weekend, but before it does, there's one event you may want to check out. The Flying Fools High Diving Show is the newest act at this year's event. It combines acrobatics and comedy before a professional diver takes a final plunge into a small body of water. The Fools take to the diving boards at 2:30, 3:45, and 5:30 on Sunday. CJME weather, Sunday partly cloudy and a high of 28, Monday partly cloudy and a high of 18. That's your 980 CJME News Update. I'm Roman Hader.
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0: an FUT and an FUE. And then I'm actually going back later on this fall as well, too. 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
12: 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The bingo game is ready to roll.
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13: Let him into the box. Whoa! Watch the lawsuit, Ty. Watch the lawsuit.
14: But hey, as they say in hockey, let's do that hockey.
15: Drew Remend is our NHL analyst here on the Green Zone. Also, color analyst of the San Jose Sharks, who knows Macklin Celebrini pretty well. What did you think, Drew, when you saw 18.8 per year over 5 years for Macklin Celebrini?
16: I thought, thank you, Mr. Plattner, the Sharks owner, Hasso Plattner. He has made the commitment to this team, and I thought, well, okay, highest paid guy in the National Hockey League. I thought when you were away and I was filling in for you poorly, I thought for sure that Macklin was going to take like a Connor type deal, a Sid type deal, and really, really surround.

0: allow the team to surround themselves with, a lot of talent. But he still does have a lot of talent on that team, and they're up and coming. Mike Greer said yesterday he was really pleased with the contract. He said the whole situation was handled with Pat Brisson, who's also, agent to the Stars, but he's Macklin's agent and Sid's agent, et cetera, et cetera. He said it was really easy to do, easy to negotiate. He said he had one conversation with Macklin, and Macklin asked him basically, okay, where are we going? What are we doing? Tell me your plan, and I'll tell you what I'm thinking. They had one of those meetings, and they were very happy that Macklin left a little money on the table, a couple of million dollars. He could have gone for the full 20%, and so he didn't. He went to about 16% and signed that contract for 5 years. It's for the Sharks, Jamie, and, people can be like, you're giving a 20-year-old who's just turned 20 in June that much money. But when you look at Macklin Celebrini, I think this year, without a doubt, he established himself as one of the elite players in the National Hockey League. He got 115 points at 19 years old. The only other guy to get that many points plus at 19 was Wayne Gretzky. He was the double IHF forward of the year. He is one of the best young players in the world. He's one of the best players in the world. And with the San Jose Sharks, when he didn't get a point, I think the Sharks only won 2 games last year. So he's a very valuable guy to have around, and he's tied up for the Sharks now for 5 years. Everybody's pretty happy in San Jose right now.
1: I would think so, especially Macklin Celebrini and his agent with a $94 million contract on the table. How much did Danny Briere's big swing impact this, do you think, if at all?
0: I think it did. If Mike Greer talked yesterday to the media, and he did mention that it certainly changed. He didn't say specifically it affected the contract negotiations with Macklin, because Macklin could have walked in at any time and said, I want the max, and what were the Sharks going to do? Okay, sure. Would you like that now, or would you like that later? So he was going to get big money anyway. But I think the Mike Greer said that it definitely changed the landscape of now the National Hockey League, and especially the young players coming in. It has changed the fact that the young players now, after their rookie deal, or they're getting their second deal, that so many of them are very, very important to their franchises, like Carlson, like Bedard. They're great, by the way, great job yesterday with Connor. And then having Macklin and some other young players, Lane Hudson, those guys, they're getting that money because that's how you have to grow your teams. And there's a lot of teams that are looking for that playoff birth, or that playoff extension, where you get in the playoffs and you start winning some games and start making yourself a contender for the Stanley Cup, then you're in that situation where you need those guys to be your foundation. And with Danny Briere making that offer, certainly that much money, it did change the landscape of the National Hockey League right now, but also in the coming years.
1: Drew Romendo with us here on the Green Zone. Where do you think
0: Schaefer's coming next year, right?
1: Yes.
0: Schaefer's up next year. Another guy who could probably walk into the Islanders and demand 20%, looking how good he is. So it's going to be very interesting seeing the contracts from here on in.
1: So where do you think Connor would want Macklin to take him? Because Connor Bedard on the Green Zone yesterday said Macklin's paying for wherever they go to celebrate their new contract.
0: Knowing where the guys go, they go to this place called Original Joe's, which is really good food, not very far from the rink. The usual pasta and steak and things like that. That's probably where he's going to take them. Probably,
1: OJ's? Really?
0: Yeah. No. Yeah, our Original Joe's is different than Canada's Original Joe's. But, he might know a few places more than I do, Jamie, besides, God's Chicken and Christian Chicken, Chick-fil-A.
1: Yeah. Yeah.
0: I don't stray very far from the from my normal appetite. Those guys, they might up it a little bit for sure.
1: Are you going to make Macklin bring the Twizzlers on the plane now, or is that still your job?
0: That's the thing now. I can't. I'm not allowed to. I'm searched before I get on the plane. The whole thing.
1: Nutritionist Cedra Remenda coming. Check that man's bag.
0: Yeah. Mikey Potenza, who's our director of high performance, and he worked for Rick Celebrini with the Warriors, He's very careful about these guys, but it's amazing with these players. Like Mike talked about it yesterday, when one of the reporters asked, you know, do you think this will change Macklin? And he said, I got to yell at the guy every day to get off the ice early. He's in the gym, he's at practice, he's doing dry land, he's out in the ice, he's working and constantly perfecting his game. He said, we have to chase him off the ice. The one thing like Macklin, like Connor Bedard, like Connor McDavid, McKinnon, any great player, they want to be able to try to perfect their craft because they know if they get better, the team will get better. And so I don't think I have to worry about Macklin and his nutrition very much, that's for sure, especially with a dad like Rick. Rick is. It's ridiculous, Jamie, this guy.
1: He still works for the Warriors, right?
0: Yeah, he still does. Yeah, okay. He is the vice president of high performance or something like that.
1: VP? Wow.
0: Yeah.
1: Meanwhile, Drew, I wanted to get your thoughts on what happened with the Columbus Blue Jackets yesterday. Because they announced that they are just going to play the TV feed on the radio, and their radio voice over the last 15 years, contract not renewed. And you have done both. You do it in season. You will help out the Hall of Famer, Drew Rosenowski, on the radio, and of course, you and Randy on television. How different is a radio call to a TV call on what I think is the mistake being made in Columbus to just replay TV on the radio?
0: It absolutely is a mistake in Columbus. And Eric, who's was the play-by-play guy in the radio, is fantastic at his job. I think you cut off your fans from avenues of access to listen to your team and talk about your team. It's a very different broadcast. You know as well as I do, in radio, you've got to be more descriptive. You've got to make sure that you paint the picture. You've got to make sure that the fans can see the game through your words. And on TV, you don't have to do that. TV is easier, Jamie, really, because the pictures speak for themselves. I can shut up on TV, and I have for minutes on end. You know, from the great Bob Cole, don't be afraid to shut the hell up. Well, on radio, you can't do that. Radio, you've always got to be talking. The play-by-play guys in radio are absolutely amazing at being able to bring the excitement through the radio, but still be very descriptive and making sure that they're able to be able to capture the mood. The great ones are, anyway. When you do it on TV, does all the work. The guys in the truck and the cameraman and the producers and directors, they do all the work. You just follow along. And it's very different because you'll listen to, and Jody Shelley's great, and Steve Mears is great. They're very good play-by-play and color guys. But they'll definitely say, and Jody, I know Jody's going to say it. Jody's going to say, well, right here, you can see, and the fans and the radio will be going, no, I can't. It's a mistake. It's a mistake by Columbus. It's nickel and diming a situation that doesn't need it because your fans, you have to give them as much access and as much avenues to access of your team and listening to your team and talking about your team that you can.
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3: I'm Roman Hader with your 980 CJME news update. You may want to stick to the shade if you're spending your weekend in southern Saskatchewan. Environment Canada issued heat advisories for a big portion of the province Saturday, covering communities like Regina, Swift Current, Weyburn, and Estevan. Those advisories are expected to stick around for most of the weekend. Crews are working to clean up after a massive train derailment in downtown Regina. In a statement from CPKC, they tell us that around 10 Saturday morning, a train moving through Regina Rail Yard carrying shipping containers derailed, hitting an empty potash train parked nearby. Two locomotives and approximately 13 cars were involved. The Queen City X officially wraps up this weekend, but before it does, there's one event you may want to check out. The Flying Fools High Diving Show is the newest act at this year's event. It combines acrobatics and comedy before a professional diver takes a final plunge into a small body of water. The Fools take to the diving boards at 2:30, 3:45, and 5:30 on Sunday. CJME weather, Sunday partly cloudy and a high of 28, Monday partly cloudy and a high of 18. That's your 980 CJME news update. I'm Roman Hader.
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2: 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Football Hall of Fame writer, TSN insider, and our pipeline to the NFL, CFL, and college ball. Here's Dave Naylor.
1: And Dave is almost actually in between the CFL and the NFL right now. Buffalo Bills camp on the panel in the CFL. Then he's got the Lions and the Pittsburgh Steelers. Then back another panel appearance in the CFL. It begins, Dave.
17: Yeah, you know, the funny thing is, Jamie, you know when I actually get the most kind of personal interaction with like CFL scouts and people like that, standing on NFL sidelines. There were several of them this morning in Buffalo. I turn around and all the CFL guys are around. It's like, you know, it's always like that. So yeah, but tomorrow will be a busy day. I'm at Bills camp for a second day in a row tomorrow morning. And then we'll be making the drive to the studio in Scarborough for Bombers and Lions on the panel tomorrow night. Fortunately, the Bills are starting practices early. This is Joe Brady's trying to put his own little wrinkles in 8 a.m. practice this morning in the rain, in the cool rain. I was telling your producer off air, I said, of all my years of going to NFL camps, I have never shivered at an NFL training camp in the summer. I did this morning here in Rochester, lovely Rochester.
1: Well, Dave, next, you should check out a training camp next April in the CFL.
17: Oh yeah. Never mind next year. Enoch Mwamba and I at Guelph this year for Argos. 6 degrees. We were sitting in the stands and we were doing more than shivering. Oh. So next year, yeah, I can only imagine what it's going to be like.
1: There's going to be a blizzard at Ryder Camp next year that they moved the schedule up. They're almost guaranteed. Let's dig in. We'll get to the NFL stories in the next break, but let's go to the Riders and the Elks. It was an absolute classic game, 36-34. Now the rematch in Edmonton. What's your breakdown of what to expect on Saturday night when these two Western rivals have another, you know, clash for first in the West?
17: I hope it's like an 8-quarter game, just an extension of what we saw on Friday night. One of the best football games I've watched in a long, long time. And look, it was high scoring, but sometimes when you watch high scoring, other than some busted coverages, which, you know, there were some of those, but it just felt like a game that was well played on both sides of the ball and both quarterbacks, you know, kind of just being on. And, you know, I think the Cody Fajardo story is kind of gaining some momentum here. When, you know, you think of, he went to Montreal, like, look, I understand how he got chased out of Saskatchewan. I get it. And he talked about, you know, his career wasn't over, but there was another chapter. And, you know, he goes to Montreal, wins a Grey Cup. No one would argue with the decision the Alouettes made. I mean, making room for Davis Alexander, you absolutely have to do that. But after spending the first 5 weeks on the bench last year, you know, Cody Fajardo was every bit as good as he's ever been in that game against Saskatchewan, you know, in Saskatchewan right down to the final minute. So I just think it was just a game that had so many clutch moments in it, you know, and that's what I hope we get to see and continue when these two teams get together, because I think they're battling for supremacy in the West this year.
1: Now, one of the other storylines this week is the BC Lions, who we know Nathan Rourke's very close to coming back, yeah. But they give Chase Bryce one full game, and that's enough. Caden Salter, who went to Colorado, replaced Shedeur Sanders, played the majority of the starts for Deion Sanders, also related to Casey Printers, gets the start this week against Winnipeg with a rookie running back in one of the loudest stadiums. This is getting bad to worse, isn't it, Dave, for the BC Lions? Or do you think there's hope for this young man at quarterback?
17: Well, based on what I saw in the final 6 minutes of the game, there maybe is a little more hope than there was with Chase Bryce. And the Chase Bryce thing has got to be really disappointing for the Lions, because he's not like a guy who hasn't been on their team for multiple seasons. You know, and you're playing behind Nathan Rourke, and, you know, it's all of a sudden it's showtime. And he basically had two full games, because technically it's one start, but because Rourke went out in the first series of the week before, they had lots of opportunities to see Chase Bryce, and he just wasn't seeing it. And, you know, again, not a guy with a great athletic component to his game. So if his passing isn't on, you know, it's hard to have success. And I wish I could tell you a little more about Caden Salter, because I sent a text yesterday morning to former CFL coach and quarterback Kent Austin, who recruited him to Liberty and coached him in 21 and 22. So if Kent gets back to me, I'll learn a little more about Caden Salter. But it's interesting, you mentioned the Casey Printers connection, but, you know, he's also got a connection with somebody who, you know, certainly well known to everybody in Saskatchewan and the CFL and Kent Austin from his time at Liberty. Also interesting, just that, you know, I think a little tidbit about him. One of the things that I have wondered about, and I think we may explore this issue a little bit later in the season, is, you know, the future of quarterbacks in the CFL. I'm going off on a tangent here a little bit, but bear with me. Of the 9 starting quarterbacks in the CFL right now, I don't believe any of them ever made a dime of NIL money. Okay. So the real question is, how is NIL going to affect the future of quarterback recruitment? Because all these guys with these big time schools, you know, like what would Vernon Adams have made at Oregon? What would Chad Kelly have made at Ole Miss? You know, if guys are making millions in college football, are they really going to come and sign an entry level contract in the CFL, you know, for 100,000 Canadian? Well, Caden Salter did. You know, he's a guy who got paid at Colorado, you know, multiple millions to play quarterback there. So just a bit of an example of something that we talk about a lot about, you know, will we see guys still come to the CFL if they made millions in college? You know, they're all going to be different, but Salter is the first one I could think of who made significant money in NIL in college and has shown up in the CFL.
1: Final CFL note, Dave, is your story. You broke the story on Chad Kelly's health. What do we know about the quarterback that did not finish Toronto's game in that victory over the weekend?
17: We know he had a negative X-ray in this stadium in BC on Saturday night, and like I don't want to suggest that it was possible he could have come back in that game, you know, if it was a playoff game or something to that effect. But I mean, a negative X-ray kind of, you know, clears the way for at least consideration of that kind of thing. You know, sometimes when they do X-rays in the stadium, they want to redo them when the team gets back home. I think that's the protocol for Chad Kelly, but especially with the Argos off this week and, you know, moving towards their home opener on August 6th, got to be the latest Argo home opener, you know, in a long, long time from the days when the schedule maybe started in late July, you know, going back decades. But yeah, Chad Kelly is expected to be under center when they host Calgary next Thursday.
1: We're talking football with our football analyst and insider Dave Naylor in Rochester, New York, covering Bills camp. He'll be off to Detroit. He'll be off to Pittsburgh. Let's start with the new Joe Brady era in Buffalo. What characteristic will this team have that Sean McDermott's didn't? And what are they hoping for with a change of direction at head coach in Buffalo?
17: Well, it's kind of a bit strange because Joe Brady is still the play caller. They've hired an offensive coordinator for the staff. And he's, of course, an offensive-minded head coach, which is different than they had for the past, you know, 8 years with Sean McDermott, who's a defensive-minded head coach. But the real changes on this team are not going to be the offense. I think, you know, this is actually one of the things that was kind of commented upon, that, you know, they may have a new offensive lineman. They got DJ Moore. But this is the same offense personnel-wise. I mean, the same two starting tight ends, the same three running back depth chart, obviously Josh Allen, and pretty much the same receiver group. So the real changes for this side of the ball are there on the other side of the ball, where they've hired Jim Leonard as their defensive coordinator, who was on the staff at Denver last year. He's a former Buffalo Bill. And in the Sean McDermott era, they basically played the same defense every year. And, you know, or so scheme-wise. And, you know, Josh Allen was talking about even today about how when you practiced against it, you kind of always knew what to expect and what they were going to do and knew the play calls and all those kind of things. And now it's more challenging for him in practice, which, you know, may be a good thing. But the McDermott defense was basically, you know, two deep safeties, high cover shell. We'll give up the run. We'll give up the underneath stuff, but nobody's going to beat us deep. And we're going to force teams to go, you know, 8, 10, 12 plays down the field. And which is why sometimes, you know, that defense had issues getting off the field, you know, when, because they weren't necessarily a defense that made a ton of splash plays. This is going to be very different. They're going to play multiple fronts. They're going to have three down. They're going to have four down. They're going to have five down. You know, they're going to mix and match. They're going to play personnel wise. They're going to play more man defense, I think, not as heavy zone. So that's going to be the real difference. It's funny because Joe Brady is walking a bit of a fine line. He's the new guy, but he's not, right? If you think about it, even he was hired to join the staff by Sean McDermott as the quarterback coach. He was promoted to offensive coordinator by Sean McDermott. And now he's got to sort of distance himself from Sean McDermott to try to do what McDermott was never able to do. And that is get the Bills to the Super Bowl.
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1: And right now joining us is Mark Tressman, of course, Grey Cup champion, a coach, Montreal, Toronto, and author of a new book, Teaching the Game, which was out a month ago. Mark joins us now on the line. Mark, thanks for your time.
29: Jamie, it's great to be with you. Thanks for having me.
1: So, Teaching the Game. This is a book that a lot of your colleagues say is a must-read for coaches. But I'm wondering what fans might get out of this, Mark, with a better understanding of situational football and, you know, what may be going through yours and other coaches' minds on late-game situations, et cetera.
29: Yeah, you're exactly right. And some may have said it, some may have not, but you know, this book is geared as much for the fan as it is for the high school Pop Warner and professional coach. I mean, it gives the reader an opportunity to get inside the huddle, to get in the quarterback meeting room, to spend a week in the life of a quarterback, to understand what goes on between plays and all the situational football philosophy and just the fundamentals of the game that are so important. And when a fan watches the game, they're just going to be more educated. It's not football for dummies. That's for sure. But it is, it reads like a novel, and it gives the fan an opportunity to learn a little bit more about the game. Not specific to the CFL game. I just couldn't do that, but the overriding experience, I think, will be allow the fan to grow as well.
1: Mark, who was an influence, especially early in your career, to drive these points home on especially situational awareness and having a team as prepared for everything and anything as possible?
29: Well, the book explains that, how, you know, people might look at a 2-minute or 3-minute situation, but there are so many sub-situations that go on. I mean, every coach has you know, I've gotten something from every coach. They all look at it a different way. And I'm really specific in the book that there's no one way to teach the game of football. It's it's 11 on 11. It's 12 on 12, whatever it might be. But there's exponential variations of how to teach it, how to look at it, how to present it. And I don't try to answer all those questions. But I hope, you know, for coaches in professional football and college football, high school football, that it will be open up. If they don't feel comfortable there, that it opens up for conversation and it becomes a learning experience, because no matter what level you coach at or how long you've been coaching, and I say this in the book, I've never stopped learning the game, and I don't know that I ever will.
1: I'm curious, Mark, are you ever watching the game as a fan, or is that completely changed forever? Are you always a coach watching football, thinking about what you would do in a situation, et cetera, or shaking your head going, that team just wasn't prepared as well as they should have been?
29: I think that's a really good question. I think overall, I kind of watch it as a fan more than anything. I think that I start watching it as a coach when game management decisions come into play, and ask the three-letter word, why would he do that, or, you know, why are they not doing that? I think that when it comes to the situational game, yes, but I enjoy just watching the game. I mean, whether it's a CFL game or an NFL game or a college game, I just love football. It's being played by some of the greatest athletes that there ever have been in this you know, field of play, and I just love the game.
1: Your transition from four down NFL collegiate football to three down CFL, what was that off season like going into 2008 season to try to, I don't know, what did you almost have to retrain your brain on everything that you needed to know and pass along, and who was pivotal in making sure you were ready to go for that 08 season?
29: Yeah, Jamie, that's a great question. Just a couple of things. On the football side, you know, I just decided to take the 49er West Coast offense, the offenses we ran in Oakland and other places, and then just transport it to a field that was wider and longer, and went 12 on 12. And what I decided to do was make the field 53 yards wide and mess around with the 12th guy. So the plays we ran in Montreal were the same plays we ran throughout most of my NFL career. Now, with that in mind, I brought Joe Paupau in, who had a lot of experience in the CFL, to kind of be my consultant, to share with me his ideas and if it would work. And he said it would. Now, the other side of this is I was really blessed. I had Brian Chu, I had Ben Cahoon, I had Anthony Calvillo, and they were very, very instrumental during the off season of teaching me the game, and more importantly, not just in year one, but in year two, three, four, and five, they were there to help me. And the way I tried to get it done game days was to be very verbal on the sideline with what I was thinking with those guys in front of me when they were available, to kind of be a checks and balance to make sure my thinking was correct.
1: Mark Trestman joining us here on the Green Zone. Check out his new book, Teaching the Game. A lot of people are talking about the Americanization of the Canadian Football League with changing the field next year, field goal posts at the back, 50 yards, shorter end zones. The two games are going to look closer. Do you think that's a good strategy by the Canadian Football League, that threatens that maybe they lose that uniqueness of just the look overall or not?
29: The game I coached in the CFL is one of the best games there could be. The rules are so intricate yet so tied together. I remember being in a rules meeting my first or second year when there was suggested rule change. And Wally Bono, who I have the utmost respect for, and I know your audience knows who he is, said we got to be very careful when we change the rules of our game because we have a very good game. You know, I can't sit here, Jamie, and comment because I'm not familiar with all the things that are being done. You know, I'm just hopeful that it works out because the game I coached, I loved coaching, and I thought it was a beautiful game the way it was. But I can't comment on the changes because I don't know the why. I don't know them, and I don't know the why behind them.
1: I'm interested if there's a CFL rule you wish was implemented when you were a coach in the NFL. Like, was there one that you went, ooh, I wish I could do this when I was coaching the NFL with the creativity that you could possibly pull off?
29: I think that it's hard to say that because they're so the rules in the CFL are so interconnected. Like if you said no fair catches in the punt game in the NFL, there's a ripple effect of how that affects the game that it would hurt the game more than help it, you know, because the rules just don't complement the ability for a player to do that. But, I think that's something that, you know, would open up the game, you know, the fair catch game and so forth. The 5-yard rule to me is such an interesting rule and allows for, you know, more dramatic plays in the game.
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1: 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Aaron Rodgers' final season. 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
11: I'm looking forward to this next conversation that we're about to have, because we often talk about the mental health, the mental wellness of people when they are in any kind of a job that can cause them stress. If you think about those that are in a helping profession, social workers, psychologists, EMS, nurses, police officers, a lot. We often think about when you are asked to help people at their lowest moments, at the worst time in their life, there can be a lot of transferable stress that comes with that. If you think about, I think about a person who's a psychologist, who meets with patients day in and day out. Like, how do they ensure that they can remain healthy? And I know that they do. There's lots of strategies and coping sessions and ideas that are there to try and help people, no matter what their profession, to keep themselves healthy. And they don't kind of transfer that burden of the trauma, of the anxiety or whatever the emotion is to themselves from the people that they're trying to help. Is this the same for therapy dogs? You think about, I mean, therapy dogs are a pretty familiar sight these days. Schools, hospitals, care homes, community settings where dogs can provide comfort, companionship to people who need it. We focus on the benefits of these animals and what they provide to humans. But what's the ex-

0: experience like for the dogs themselves? This is a fascinating way to look at it. Dr. Colleen Dell is a professor in the Department of Sociology in the School for Public Health at the University of Saskatchewan and the lead of the Positive Connections Lab. And that's PAWS, P-A-W-S, Positive Connections Lab. She's leading a new national research network looking at the complex relationships between humans and animals, including the well-being of therapy and service dogs. And I'm happy to say we've connected with Dr. Colleen Dell by phone. Doctor, thank you so much for taking our call.
1: For sure. Thanks for having me.
0: I love this topic because we think about and talk about the benefits of therapy dogs and what they provide to people. Mm-hmm. Do we know much about the experience on the dogs themselves?
1: Not enough. Definitely not enough. And I think of that even in a broader sense of thinking about the pets that we live with, right? The animals, the companion animals that we live with. And how much do we really know about them? How much do we know about their body language and what they're trying to tell us? So think of that just generally with our own pets in our lives. And it's the exact same thing when we're thinking about the therapy dogs and the service dogs and what have you. Like you said, when you think about it now, I mean, our therapy dogs are in a lot of places, right? From schools to hospice to the emergency department and so forth. But the research around that and the dogs in these places is relatively new. If you even just think back a decade, definitely wasn't, you weren't seeing them like you do now. So the research and the understanding around that is just starting. And that's why we're super excited to have this network to bring everyone together to have this understanding. But at the same time, we have to think about usually when we're doing something, we think from this very human-centric spot, right? So how do we bring the therapy dogs in to help the kids after something happened? How do we bring the therapy dogs in to support the person who's passing? Very typical of humans, we don't think about the animal in the same way that we think about the benefit for the humans. Even sometimes when people are getting pets, how is the pet going to, you know, support my life and our family and all this? But what about the other side of that in thinking of the other? It's so important.
0: How do you even go about researching this? Like, how do you measure the experiences that a therapy dog goes through?
1: Yeah. Well, number one is to have awareness. Right? To have awareness that there is another sentient being on the other side of this relationship that's happening or this interaction that's happening in the community. And then we also need to have the experts around who can bring some of that understanding. So, for example, people who are dog trainers and aware of dog body language, right? So we may, you know, for an untrained person, you may see a therapy dog visiting with someone, but not pick up on those subtle cues. It looks like they're happy, but they're actually uncomfortable, right? So it's bringing all these people around the table that have that understanding that can then ask those questions. And then we put out, you know, we get the researchers and we collect the data and we make sure that we are asking the other side. Because for us, at the very basis, if you send a therapy dog and their handler into whatever situation and this dog is not happy, the dog is, you know, maybe stressed more than they should be or what have you, then they're not giving the service that we were hoping that we're going to give.
0: Right.
1: Nothing is worse than, and very few times have I experienced this, but there could be nothing worse than taking the dog to see somebody and the dog is not interested in that person. I would say in that situation, that intervention then is harmful.
0: Right.
1: If you were in an addiction treatment center and the person's like, okay, I'm already at my lowest, and now the dog doesn't even want to see me. So we need to make sure, right?
0: Yeah, I was going to ask you, like, what are the risks if we are asking too much from therapy dogs? But I think you've highlighted one of them right there.
1: Mm-hmm. You know, I remember going back with the Humboldt tragedy. And coming back that night with the dog that I was working with, his name is Subi, was Subi. And, you know, he was just stellar and all the dogs that were there were. But when I got home, I was like, okay, so he's very, very tired. It was really late in the morning after the memorial. And I was like, okay, I'm going to sleep on the futon with you. So, cause you look like you really need some support. So that was my mindset then, that you need my support. You know, today, if I was going to do that again, I would let him choose where he wanted to go. Cause maybe he didn't need my support as a human. Maybe he needed the support from the other dogs in the house.
0: Mm.
1: Right? So instead of taking him and say, oh, I'm going to cuddle you and I'm going to make sure you feel comforted and supported now. As a dog, maybe as a person, that's what we need, right?
0: Right.
1: But as a dog, maybe that's not what he needed. Sure. He needed to be with the other dogs and not in that room with me. Maybe he wanted to be all alone after all that attention. I mm-hmm. don't know, because I didn't give him that choice.
0: Dr. Colleen Dell is my guest, professor in the Department of Sociology in the School of Public Health at the University of Saskatchewan and the lead of the Positive Connections Lab. I mean, you think about workload, like when we talk about people that are in the helping professions, whether it's social workers, nurses, paramedics, you name it, often workload is high. That same workload stress is felt by these dogs.
1: Yes. And this is why we make sure that we're doing good testing in the beginning. We really rely also on an informed handler that knows when their dog is possibly doing too much, right?
0: Yeah.
1: Being able to see those signs, making sure that that dog has balance in their life, that if you were out doing a more of a stressful kind of event, then now we're going to do something that the dog really, really likes,
0: mm-hmm.
1: right? To help bring that. And we know that from our work with the service dogs, how important that balance is. But again, really important that that handler is aware, and we've done training with handlers to make sure that they are aware. And there's so much more attention to that now than there was in the very beginning, for sure.
0: Dr. Colleen Dell is a professor, Department of Sociology, the School of Public Health at the University of Saskatchewan, the lead of the Positive Connections Lab, doing work on basically therapy dogs. How do we keep them healthy? How do we keep ourselves in tune to what their needs are? Because they too, they need to be looked after. 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
3: I'm Roman Hader with your 980 CJME news update. You may want to stick to the shade if you're spending your weekend in southern Saskatchewan. Environment Canada issued heat advisories for a big portion of the province Saturday, covering communities like Regina, Swift Current, Weyburn, and Estevan. Those advisories are expected to stick around for most of the weekend. Crews are working to clean up after a massive train derailment in downtown Regina. In a statement from CPKC, they tell us that around 10 Saturday morning, a train moving through Regina Rail Yard carrying shipping containers derailed, hitting an empty potash train parked nearby. Two locomotives and approximately 13 cars were involved. The Queen City X officially wraps up this weekend, but before it does, there's one event you may want to check out. The Flying Fools High Diving Show is the newest act at this year's event. It combines acrobatics and comedy before a professional diver takes a final plunge into a small body of water. The Fools take to the diving boards at 2:30, 3:45, and 5:30 on Sunday. CJME weather, Sunday partly cloudy and a high of 28, Monday partly cloudy and a high of 18. That's your 980 CJME news update. I'm Roman Hader.
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0: And if you think back to earlier this year, the Saskatchewan government presented the budget. The budget forecasted, of course, a deficit. This has been the case over the last number of years with whether it's challenges in pressures, or if it's just overspending. There's been a number of ways in which we have never balanced the books. We've got a deficit that adds to our provincial debt, and this has been an ongoing discussion. Now, if you think back, right after we had the budget presentation, we had the finance minister on, we had the NDP justice critic on, and then you and I had a conversation about what do we need to do? Like, do we cut spending? Because really, you've only got a limited number of options, right? You increase the amount of money coming in, or you reduce the amount of money going out. And people had very strong thoughts on that. Speaking of that, by the way, tomorrow we'll dig into the province offering to pay for three big projects, including the downtown deed in Saskatoon, as long as the federal government matches the spending. I know there'll be some people that will have some thoughts on if that's a good move by the province or not. So we will dig into that tomorrow. On the topic, though, of how do we increase revenue for the province? So if we're not changing the spending, we just accept that there's lots of need out there, and so we need to spend the money. How do we increase the amount of money coming in? This is where the discussion, and this is not new, this is where the discussion about royalties comes in. Saskatchewan produces royalties from a number of resources, and particularly this conversation, for the purposes of today, is focusing on potash. We are home to the world's richest potash reserves, and for decades we've been told that potash is one of the province's greatest economic advantages. Are we getting a fair return for the resource that we own? There's a new policy paper from the Johnson Shoyama Graduate School of Public Policy that argues the province has forfeited billions of dollars in potash revenue over the last decade because of generous royalty and tax concessions. So this paper raises questions about, you know, are we getting our fair share? Gosh, we've had industry experts on, we've had politicians on this topic. In fact, our guest today has been on our show to talk about this. Aaron Weir is a consulting economist with Silo Strategy, and he joins me now by phone. Aaron Weir, thank you so much for taking our call.
17: Oh, thank you for having me on to discuss this tremendously important topic.
0: Yeah, you and I have talked about this before. Can you talk about your policy paper? So this one, I think it came out in May through Johnson Shoyama. What all was captured in your consideration in putting this together?
17: Yeah, for sure. Well, you set it up very well. The paper looks at the change in potash prices, profits, and revenues over the past quarter century, but in particular, I zero in on the past decade, 2016 to 2025. In those 10 years, Nutrien and Mosaic put together extracted $58 billion U.S. dollars worth of potash from Saskatchewan. Their costs of mining and transporting it, including the depreciation of the investments they've made in the past, were only $25 billion. So that left those two multinational companies with $33 billion U.S. dollars of profit from Saskatchewan potash. Out of that, they paid less than $8 billion in royalties and taxes to the government of Saskatchewan. So in other words, the people of the province received less than a quarter of the profits from a resource that belongs to us. And, you know, my suggestion is that if we take seriously the notion of provincial ownership of natural resources, it would be quite reasonable for the people of Saskatchewan to aim to collect half of those profits. If we'd done so over the past decade, that would have meant an extra $8.6 billion U.S. of revenue, which converts to $12 billion Canadian dollars, which would have gone a long way to balancing the provincial budget and making important investments in healthcare, education, housing, and other public services.
0: You know, there's no question if we find a way to increase revenues, it's easy for us all to point at where we can increase the spending, right? I mean, you just said education, healthcare. There's a variety of ways. But there's a few questions I have about this. And again, you know, I've talked with you. I've talked with other people that are advocates for increasing the royalty structure. But I've also talked with industry experts who say, you know, don't forget, it's not always the good years. We've had some good years right now, but the books show that it's not always this way. So how do you balance that investment risk that the companies are taking on by doing this? Should there be some sort of a sliding scale?
17: Well, I think certainly everyone would propose that taxes ultimately need to be based on the profits that the industry is generating. So, you know, if there was a year where it wasn't profitable, it wouldn't be paying those taxes. So, you know, there would be an automatic adjustment in that sense. I suppose the other point I would want to make, though, about the volatility of potash prices is that while prices have, you know, varied a lot from one year to the next, the companies mining the potash have actually been quite consistently profitable from potash mining. You can go all the way back to the mid-1990s, and you know every company that has operated a potash mine in Saskatchewan has generated a positive profit on that mine. And I don't think there's too many other industries you can point to that have been that consistently profitable over time.
0: Aaron Weir, consulting economist, is our guest, and he has written a policy paper for Johnson Shoyama on potash royalties. You know, I wonder, too, and I feel like you and I might have chatted about this before, but if you look at where else in the world you can find potash, it's predominantly Russia, Belarus, and China. That's it. So, you know, is there a worry that you change the royalty structure in Saskatchewan and you're still working on a global commodity market? So do we then make our product less appealing, less affordable, because those other countries, of course, like you can't even really compare a state-owned competitor with what we do in Saskatchewan. Your thoughts there?
17: Well, I guess my thoughts there would be that those other countries you mentioned, Russia, Belarus, and China, are actually quite closed to foreign investment in their potash sectors. So, you know, if a company like, you know, Nutrien or Mosaic or BHP wants to mine potash, Saskatchewan is really the only place to do it on a large scale. And I think that actually gives our province a tremendously strong negotiating position to collect a better return from those companies. Now, of course, no one is proposing to increase royalties so much that the mines are no longer profitable. The point is they're generating enormous profits, and I and other analysts are pointing out there's room for the province to collect a better share of those profits.
0: So when we think about what, and this is a broad statement about mining in general, right? So not just potash, but mining in general, whether it's oil, energy production, whether it's potash, uranium, you name it, there's always that public return. Royalties are one piece of it, but there's corporate income tax, there's payroll tax, there's property taxes, there's PST on inputs, there's personal income tax from the people that work at the mining site. So how much of that broader fiscal picture needs to be considered, whether it's in your calculations in this paper or not, how much of that needs to be considered in what it provides to a province?
17: I think all of it needs to be considered. However, I wouldn't describe something like the income tax paid by potash miners as, you know, compensation from the company for the resource that they're taking out of the ground. I mean, income taxes apply to workers in all sectors. You know, sales tax applies across the board. So really what we want to look at is the fact that we're effectively selling the companies these minerals, and we want to make sure we're getting a good return from that. And, you know, certainly the potential revenues from a good royalty and resource tax system, I think, dwarf anything we might consider in terms of, you know, property taxes or those other general sources you mentioned.
0: Aaron Weir, consulting economist, as you know, former MP for Regina Louvain as well, represented the federal NDP in that riding, and has been kind of on this topic for quite some time. We've talked with him, but 980 CJME, 650 CKOA.
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0: Wildfires, of course, have become a defining part of Canadian summer. Saskatchewan knows this better than many because, of course, last year we had a very rough wildfire season. This year it's been a bit better, although there are fires burning in the province. I think today we're around 60 active wildfires burning in the province. Not as bad as what we see in BC and Ontario and even further north. This year, the federal government leased additional firefighting aircraft to help the provinces respond. But our next guest argues that the real issue isn't the number of planes, it's how quickly they can be deployed. We've had John Graddick on the show before. He's a lecturer in supply networks and aviation management at McGill University. And he says Canada needs a faster, more coordinated wildfire response before small fires become big. I'm happy to have John Graddick joining us by phone. John, thanks for taking the call. Busy day for you, I know.
29: It's okay, but I'm here for Saskatchewan.
0: Yeah, that's good. So let's start with the basics. You say the problem isn't about enough firefighting aircraft, it's about how quickly we deploy them.
29: Yeah, I think that, you know, the big question that we have to ask ourselves is that if you ask anybody in Canada, how many firefighting airplanes do we actually need? And you can't answer that question because nobody really has the answer. We have what we have, and then when we run out of what we have, we then ask, the federal government to kind of coordinate the movement of other provinces or even other countries to bring assets into play. So one of the questions you have to ask yourself when you ask, you know, what's the plan for either firefighters or airplanes is what strategy are you going to use to deploy these assets once the need has been defined for them? And right now, that plan doesn't exist. Our strategies we have for firefighting have been primarily oriented towards evacuation. So that's our strategy. Basically, get the airplanes in there, get the C-130 Hercules, get all the Cormorants, the helicopters in place so that we can evacuate. So right now the deal is we have to identify which municipalities, which communities are we going to protect with firefighting equipment and resources, and how fast are we going to have to respond. Once we've answered those two questions, then we can basically answer the question, have we got the right resources?
0: Okay, well,
29: that's how you deploy them, not how many do you have.
0: Right. That kind of leans into the question, because I was going to ask, how do we develop a system like this that gets the planes where they need to be fast enough? So many provinces have these cooperation agreements. So I've had the premier on the show saying it's not about us buying as many airplanes as we can. It's having enough for what is an average response and then having cooperation agreements so that we can borrow from other provinces if we need it. So where does the strategy lie here, John?
29: Well, that's the firefighting mentality we've had for 60 years in Canada. Since the 1960s, we've been counting on interprovincial cooperation and probably international cooperation to get assets here. But guess what? The world of fires in Canada has changed in the last 10 years. Now, we have climate change. We have drought. We have dry lightning. We have high winds. So the world of, the world in which these fires now live has changed substantially. So what we used to have, when you have a lightning strike, you used to be able to have that thing smolder for about 4 or 5 hours before it lit up the forest. Now you get a lightning strike, those trees explode into fire. So right now the dynamics of fire in the forest has changed significantly. We have a drier forest, we have a more explosive forest. We need to change our tactics. We need to change our way of thinking about deployment. And I think that's where the change has to happen now, because if we keep doing this, we'll get greater and greater damage to force and people next few years.
0: John Graddick is my guest. Is it about getting in and getting on these fires quicker, like at an earlier stage before they grow? Is that part of the strategy we need to develop?
29: We have to basically create, what's our standard for response? So the question is going to be, how quickly am I going to get the assets in a fire to fight it? These airplanes that we have, these helicopters, the view is there are two modes, either attack mode or defensive mode. And so right now, they're probably more used in defense. They're used to protect assets. They're used to protect people, protect firefighters. Very seldom will we see these airplanes and aircraft being deployed in attack mode. When we detect a fire, we wait for that fire to grow, and then we send protection equipment for people. We have to stop that. We have to kind of figure out where is it that we can basically deploy these aircraft to make them pure attack airplanes.
0: John Graddick is my guest, McGill University. If we do invest as a country, as provinces, in more airplanes, will we be able to staff them? Can we find the pilots and the crews we need?
29: Yeah, I think we can. I think that, this is a full court press that we need. People get upset with me when I call it, this is a new war. This is a war that we're fighting. The war, quite unfortunately, is Mother Nature's changing nature of fire. And we have to basically get to an attack mode where we basically ensure that we have training and we have the resources. We need full-time firefighters, in my opinion. We need professionals year-round that are salaried and that consider firefighting, wildfire firefighting, a profession, a career. They're not seasonal workers. They're not guys we bring in in May and leave and go in September. We need these resources. And we need airplanes and helicopters and whatever mix we have that are there year-round. Build up that support.
0: We've only got about a minute and a half left, but do you have a response time in mind that you think would be a good one to try and attain?
29: I'm not the expert. My view is that we put the airplanes into locations which would be within 200 kilometers radius of where the most likely fires are going to be attained, and we respond to a fire within 30 minutes.
0: Right. I want to do just quickly shift gears. We've only got about a minute left. I know you've got a tight schedule today, but we're hearing WestJet flight attendants have voted to go on strike, and that could be happening this weekend. In a nutshell, what is at the heart of this disagreement?
29: It's really getting paid for hours that the flight attendants say they're working and they're not getting paid. And that goes back to the the fundamental issue of how they're being paid initially. Right now, the view is flight attendants are changing their mindset. They want to get paid more for the work that they're doing preparing and post-flight, and the airlines are kind of balking at it. We saw last summer with Air Canada caved in, and so this is WestJet's turn.
0: John, always appreciate your check-ins. Thanks so much for your time today.
29: Have a good one, Evan. Take care.
0: John Graddick is a faculty lecturer, Supply Networks and Aviation Management with McGill University. 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
5: Well, throughout the week last week, we talked about trade tensions, tariff threats, new tariff threats from the United States. It's this ongoing discussion as to whether or not Canada should be using some of our exports as leverage, particularly energy exports. Some premiers, as you know, in Canada, Doug Ford, David Eby, are suggesting that is the way to go. The two provinces most affected by doing that, Alberta and Saskatchewan, the premiers are saying, no way, that is not the way to go. I was looking and reading through the National Post last week and saw an opinion piece from Heather Exner-Perot saying, cutting off oil exports to the United States to punish Donald Trump would ultimately do far more damage to Canada. We've had Heather on our program before, Senior Fellow, Director of Energy, Natural Resources and Environment at the McDonald Laurier Institute in Ottawa, and Heather Exner-Perot joining us bright and early this morning. Heather, thanks for taking the call.
6: Thanks so much for having me.
5: So your article, there was one line in the article that I actually highlighted, basically saying that there's a big difference between taking whiskey off liquor store shelves and cutting off oil supplies. One is a protest, the other falls just short of an act of war. Give me your thoughts there.
6: Well, I mean, obviously it's about 1,000 times more serious than taking whiskey off, which is an effective protest. We see that's been a very effective kind of, pain in their side and you know, it's put some pain without really, compromising anything. But oil, like civilizations require oil. And on top of that, to float this now, we obviously already have three oil crises in the world, in Iran, in the Red Sea, and with Russian refineries from Ukrainian tax. The world cannot sustain another oil crisis. And cutting off a few million Canadian barrels to the American market would be cutting those out of the global market. And that would probably tip us over into, I'm talking $150, $200 territory. And that would harm everybody in the world.
5: You, in your article, you talk about obviously the economic impact, but you also talk about our competitive advantage is our trustworthiness. So it is.

0: that the balance of, you know, trustworthiness is more valuable than using our resources as leverage, or should we use them as leverage, just not cut them off to the states?
1: Yeah, I mean, again, the kind of leverage that I recommend is using them as carrots rather than sticks. And, you know, I'm annoyed with the Americans and with Trump as anybody, and I think their tariffs are unjustifiable. But what are our options and what are our long-term interests is to diversify our trade partners. And I get why some people may want to, you know, extract that pain from, you know, Doug Ford used that term, make them feel pain in the short term. But in the long term, how Canada is going to succeed in this decade is by having other partners to trade with. And so I think, you know, even talking about the idea that Canada is a place that would weaponize its oil and minerals, just as we're trying to, you know, bring more energy and minerals to the rest of the world and get new trade partners, I don't think it's the right message to send. And so for our long-term interest, yes, I think trustworthiness and reliability actually pays a premium today. There's a, you know, security supply. Security of supply is very important for a lot of customers. And so even putting us in the same category as the Chinas and the Irans and the Russias and the United States that do, you know, engage in this economic coercion, I don't think it's in our nature and I don't think it's in our interest.
0: Heather Exner-Perot is my guest, McDonald Laurier Institute. You know, I feel like this is coming from a guy who talks to people every day on an open line radio talk show program. When people hear that we're not going to fight back, And you know, I think we can interpret that in a variety of different ways. Many people feel, well, that sounds weak. So what is the balance between restraint and surrender? Because they're not the same thing, and yet I think some people are equating them in their mind.
1: I mean, and it's absolutely a fair question. You know that Canada is one of the few that has, you know, retaliated. And it is because the Americans need us more than just about any other country on earth. You know, when we say Canada and China are the only ones that are retaliated, it's because we're the ones that can retaliate, that have some leverage in this. And so some tit-for-tat tariffs make sense. But when you're talking about cutting off oil and critical minerals, that is another level. Again, that is what, you know, Russia does. That is what Iran does. That is what the United States, frankly, is doing. And that is not the kind of game that Canada plays or that Canada wins in. So again, for me, I'm thinking, well, you know, in the long term, what should we be doing? The obvious answer is diversifying our allies. We're going into a commodities upswing. In Saskatchewan, we know very well what that means. You know, you think of the 2006, 2015, pretty good times. We're going to see something like that again. Now is not the time for us to put ourselves in that category. Now is the time to say, hey, let's get our potash, let's get our oil to as many different customers as possible. Let's build the pipelines and the ports. We're moving in that direction. And for me, that's a smart thing to do. And so kind of short-term, emotionally satisfying responses. I don't think tariffs are in Americans' interest either, by the way. And so just playing that long game, I think, is what we should be doing.
0: It's such a tough conversation. I mean, I am 100% on board with the theory of not weaponizing our oil. Your theory, we've heard the Premier Scott Moe talk about that. I completely agree with the strategy, but there's that emotional side. And you just talked about it, Heather. Russia doesn't play by the rules. China doesn't play by the rules. Our closest neighbor and ally for years is all of a sudden not playing by the rules. And, you know, it makes you want to say, well, then I'm cheating too, right? But it's not giving into that emotional side of it.
1: I think they're making a mistake. And, you know, I make the point in the article, you know, Canada's favorability rating in the United States is 80%. Donald Trump's is 36. And so to say, well, we should do what Donald Trump is doing. I mean, it's our long-term interest to have 80% of Americans like trading with us. Tariffs are unpopular. These attacks on Canada are unpopular. Let's wait this out a little bit. So no, I don't want to follow Donald Trump down this path, which I think is very damaging to the United States in the long term.
0: I think it's easy to confuse reliability with complacency. I think that's what a lot of people are maybe doing.
1: I mean, well, we did that for 10 years, so there's a reason why we think that. But
0: right.
1: I have seen, you know, there has been, you know, legislative parliamentary reforms. We are building some infrastructure. It should be very good for Saskatchewan. It should be good for Alberta. So I am seeing that the country, or at least Ottawa, is recognizing the value of our resources, and they are using it as leverage. They are using it as that carrot in new trade negotiations and to enhance our alliances. So I just, when on the brink of doing something right, I would just hate for these kind of empty threats to undermine that and to have these other allies think twice about getting into these deals with us in the long term.
0: Heather Exner-Perot is my guest. Is this theory and the strategy the same in your mind when it comes to other resources like potash? I mean, we heard David Eby last week saying we should be cutting off critical minerals from BC to the United States.
1: Well, potash for sure. And I'll tell you, the American market is pretty saturated already for potash. They use about as much potash as their farmland is going to take. They're very efficient, very sophisticated with it. So our growth is going to come from other places. And again, when you are trying to go to, you know, India, Brazil, Indonesia, you don't want to be in the category where you say, well, maybe Canada will weaponize this one day. Maybe they will use it against us if we have a political disagreement. And critical minerals in BC especially is a head scratcher for me. BC is producing some copper. I think it's all going to China. What they really do well is process zinc that they get from Alaska. And that is creating all sorts of, you know, kind of the niche critical minerals that you need for a defense industrial supply chain. So Alaska could just as easily cut off their zinc, I guess, you know, to BC, and harm their operations there as anything. So the thing is, we are interdependent with the United States, and we're talking here about cutting off our nose to spite our face. And that, you know, I just, it's obviously been a mistake for Trump, and I don't know why we would want to repeat that. Just be just as kind of callous and untrustworthy.
0: Heather Exner-Perot, you can check out her article in the National Post. It was late last week. The title of the article, Cutting Off Oil Exports Despite Trump Would Cripple Canada. We'll take a break. We'll be right back here. 980 CJME, 650 CKOM.
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3: I'm Roman Hader with your 980 CJME news update. You may want to stick to the shade if you're spending your weekend in southern Saskatchewan. Environment Canada issued heat advisories for a big portion of the province Saturday, covering communities like Regina, Swift Current, Weyburn, and Estevan. Those advisories are expected to stick around for most of the weekend. Crews are working to clean up after a massive train derailment in downtown Regina. In a statement from CPKC, they tell us that around 10 Saturday morning, a train moving through Regina Rail Yard carrying shipping containers derailed, hitting an empty potash train parked nearby. Two locomotives and approximately 13 cars were involved. The Queen City X officially wraps up this weekend, but before it does, there's one event you may want to check out. The Flying Fools High Diving Show is the newest act at this year's event. It combines acrobatics and comedy before a professional diver takes a final plunge into a small body of water. The Fools take to the diving boards at 2:30, 3:45, and 5:30 on Sunday. CJME weather, Sunday partly cloudy and a high of 28, Monday partly cloudy and a high of 18. That's your 980 CJME news update. I'm Roman Hader.
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0: Well, we've chatted about this on the show many times. Thousands of Saskatchewan residents are finding it tough to connect with a family doctor. Either their doctor has left the province or retired, and moving into a new doctor, a new practice, can be very, very challenging right now. A lot of doctors aren't taking new patients. So what's happening is people are calling clinics week after week, repeatedly to clinics, looking to see if the doctors are taking new doctors. So this is putting a burden on the doctor's offices, fielding all of these calls. It's not good for those that are looking for a new doctor. There's got to be a better way. Is there a way to make that search more efficient? Provide a clearer picture of how many people in Saskatchewan don't have access to primary care. Would a registry work? Because that's what the province is considering, a new approach to a centralized patient attachment registry that would match people looking for a family doctor or a primary care provider with doctors, nurse practitioners, and clinics that have room. Dr. Darcy McGonigal is president of the Saskatchewan College of Family Physicians and is a member of the working group under the Primary Care Advisory Committee. We have Dr. Darcy McGonigal joining us by phone this morning. Doc, thanks for taking our call.
15: Oh, thank you for having me, Evan.
0: So let's talk a bit about the problem you're trying to solve with this new attempt at matching patients with doctors.
15: Yeah, so we as an organization, the Saskatchewan College of Family Physicians, are wanting the government to develop a registry that would allow patients to be paired with family physicians and other primary care providers across the province in a facilitated way. So what that means is that currently we have people in a situation when they don't have a family physician. They are calling family physician offices daily. They go through great lengths to find a family physician, and it's putting a toll on them, and it's also placing a toll on family physician offices who are fielding these calls day in, day out. And so the idea is that you would identify yourself as a person who doesn't have a family physician, and on the other side, family physician offices would be able to get on the provider registry and say, hey, I have some capacity to take a patient or two. And then there would be a matching of people. So we would be able to get people connected with family physicians and primary care providers across the province in a streamlined way centrally.
0: I've got a friend who's a family doctor, and he talks often about the number of people that either call or show up at his office hoping that he or some of the other doctors in the practice will take new patients. Do you have any idea, Dr. McGonigal, of the scope of the problem? Like, do we know how many people in the province are currently searching for a family doctor?
15: Well, our latest number that we have is based on a survey, a poll that was done a couple of years ago, and it's thought to be about 1 in 6 people in Saskatchewan don't have a family physician, which is a significant number. And this varies from time to time, obviously, with the flux of the numbers of family physicians in the province. But we've been probably around that number and maybe even a bit worse currently, but we don't really have a way of knowing that data. Mm-hmm. And that's also something that this registry would provide, would actually show, like, what is our capacity in the province for family physicians and primary care providers, and where do we have gaps, and how can we increase that access?
0: Dr. Darcy McGonigal is my guest. She's a family doctor and president of the Saskatchewan College of Family Physicians. So will the registry connect people with family physicians, or would nurse practitioners play into this in any way, or other primary care providers?
15: Yeah, so the registry right now is just in a working group stage, and they're working on kind of what does this look like. It would definitely include nurse practitioners, is the hope. They have representation on this working group as well, and I think, you know, a solution for access to primary care providers across the province obviously includes them. But we are really, you know, looking at this as a province-wide solution, and not just kind of the ad hoc thing that is happening right now, where, as you mentioned, patients are just trying their best every day to find a provider.
0: Mm-hmm. I've had the Minister of Health on my program many times, and I know he's talked about wanting every Saskatchewan resident connected to a primary care provider by the end of 2028. Is that a realistic goal?
15: Well, it all depends. You know, I think they're looking at some solutions that would help them achieve that, which would include some virtual care options as kind of a fill in. I honestly think it's probably not likely by 2028 that everybody has access, as we're talking about. And there's also the issue of, you know, we're talking about attaching people to providers and family physicians. That doesn't always mean appropriate access, right? So you can have a family doctor and then not be able to see them for 6 months. And that's just because of the lack of ability, that, like, the huge patient loads that they're carrying. So we want to make sure that we're not only attaching patients to providers, but we're also providing reasonable access. So that's reasonable and timely access to that primary care provider.
0: I know when you talk about the working group, Dr. McGonigal, that you're part of to try and put together a bit of a list that would connect patients in need of family doctors and family doctors that have the capacity to take new ones. This is not unique. There are provinces in Canada that have registries like this. Is there anything we can learn from them?
15: Oh, absolutely. And that's part of this working group. The ministry has actually been working hard at looking, you know, doing an environmental scan across the country and looking at what the different registries look like across the country, so that we're not, you know, making the same mistakes that other provinces have made in the past in developing these registries. But there certainly are a number of different iterations of this. And so they're looking at that when they're deciding what direction to go.
0: The reading that I've done on some of the healthcare challenges, some will use the word crisis in Canada, it talks about how one thing tends to knock over another. It's almost the domino effect. So do you expect, or do you feel that the lack of family doctors, and this isn't just unique to Saskatchewan, but Canada wide, is what's putting a strain on things like emergency ward? We just heard yesterday a report that's out about what's going on with emergency doctors, and a number of them overworked, overburdened, leaving the profession, choosing other forms of practicing medicine because of the stressors they feel in emergency. Is that directly connected with the family doctor shortage?
15: Oh, absolutely. I would say, you know, that's multifactorial, how emergency physicians, that new report that came out, are leaving the profession. But I think I did read one piece of it was that they're just finding it very frustrating and challenging over time that emergency rooms are full of people not seeking emergency care. That was definitely one piece of the issue, and that is putting such intense strain on the system that they don't feel like they can do their job. Mm-hmm. And that's a direct result of people not having family physicians and primary care providers. But you can imagine somebody who, you know, let's say has diabetes and they're just not able to get that chronic disease managed outside of the ER and outside of the hospital. And that might be okay for the first couple months, couple years, but as complications start to increase and arise and they're not dealt with early, that lands that person in emergency room, that lands that person in hospital. And it's, you know, it's an increased strain on the system, increased strain on that person's health, and just is higher cost for the system overall. Mm-hmm. Mm-hmm. In the population. So yeah, I think what we're seeing in our emergency rooms is very, very tied to this family physician shortage and lack of primary care in this province.
0: That's Dr. Darcy McGonigal, family doctor and president of the Saskatchewan College of Family Physicians, here on 980 CJME and 650 CKOM.
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0: Today is the day we check in with Mayor Cynthia Block, the mayor of Saskatoon, and we have lots to talk about, so we'll jump right into it. Mayor Block, thank you so much for joining the program today.
25: Thanks for having me.
0: The deed. This is a hot topic of conversation. I can tell you the last couple of days since the province announced their support through funding of this, there's been an uptake in the conversation again and people weighing in on that. Did you approach the province, I'm assuming, about joining in and supporting through funding? How did that provincial announcement come to be?
25: Well, it really began almost a decade ago when Saskatoon first started to understand what it was up against in terms of investing in critical infrastructure, whether we are going to attempt to renovate or otherwise maintain what we've got, which turns out to be hundreds of millions of dollars, or if we're going to invest in the future and go ahead with a new build. And that decision was made back in 2018. And ever since then, we have been making sure that the province is aware and understands that this is going to be something in the future we're going to need to do. And very grateful that they have decided at this time, now that we have come all the way to, you know, understanding where it's going to be, done all the land assembly around it, you know, starting to move in a number of different directions to make sure that we are securing what we have promised residents, is that Southdale Center and the moving downtown and the expansion of TCU will not be on property tax. And so as we're creating that vision, part of that is to make sure, like all major infrastructure projects, that we have the federal and provincial governments with us. And so at this point, the province has stepped up and we are very grateful, because up until now, we've had a lot of hope, but now we have a promise. And that's an important step forward.
0: Is it a promise of funding, or is it a promise of funding if the feds also match?
25: The latter is correct. But just to put that on the table, to say that for our project and projects in Prince Albert and North Battleford, these are critical pieces for the future of these cities, and the province is standing with us. It means a lot.
0: What do you say, Mayor, to people that are feeling as if this is falling on taxpayers, because you're paying taxes as a city, as a province, and federally, and so if it's all tax funded, then it is on the backs of taxpayers? Can you give me your thoughts on that philosophy that people have?
25: I think that's why I mentioned that all infrastructure projects are like this. So if we were doing any bridge we've ever done, there's huge projects that are always funded by other orders of government. Our bus rapid transit system, all of those pieces are always, in service of ensuring that we are working collaboratively with all orders of government. And our property taxes, you know, are residing within the city, but your income taxes, like all of the taxes that goes to those other orders of government, do come back and flow through those orders of government depending on the priorities that they choose. Do you know what I mean? So our taxes go to the federal and provincial governments, and they send some back to us based on the things that they think are important. And so that's the way our Federation, if you will, has always operated. And to bypass that for Saskatoon means that we would be, you know, returning our tax dollars to some other city.
0: Is it a foregone conclusion? Is the deed a done deal? And I ask that question because I had this morning as a guest on Ken Wood, who is the former executive director of Credit Union Center. So the predecessor to SaskTel Center. He said, I disagree with you. I don't think it's a foregone conclusion that this is going ahead. Is it going ahead?
25: I would say that council always has the right to make a different decision. And so to that end, you know, no, nothing's final until it's final. And at this point, we don't even have detailed design. And there's a reason for that. As we have been building this, Evan, it has been understanding what we're up against with that aging infrastructure, knowing that it's going to be hundreds of millions of dollars that we don't have, any reasonable opportunity to ask that of other orders of government. That's generally not what they fund. They fund new infrastructure. And so how can we maintain the facilities we have today, knowing that we will still not have facilities that will prepare us for what we need for the future? So many of the, like whether it's TCU, and I think that's a really good example of the kinds of conferences that we can't create enough space to allow the number of delegates that are needed. And so, you know, big conferences that are, you know, involving agriculture that rightfully should come to a place like Saskatoon are being bypassed and going to our competition because we have not modernized, we have not expanded. And so whether or not we do a straight renovation or all of this aging infrastructure is going to cost a lot of money. And so the question is, do we want to invest in the kind of infrastructure that also attracts more housing, more residential and commercial development in an area of our city that needs revitalization and where we already have infrastructure and services in place? That has an opportunity to lift our tax base and gives us that opportunity going into the future. But no, I mean, we every step of the way, as I said, we make decisions about what we need to do. We did the land assembly. We did all of the things. We did a big funding strategy. But then it sat on a shelf, as it should, because our commitment to taxpayers is that we will not move forward until that full strategy is in place. And if that changes, if for whatever reason we come up against a brick wall that says, oh my goodness, you know, some part of this is going to have to go to property tax, that would be a full public debate that has to come back to council. And I just want to make sure that residents know that as well.
0: Cynthia Block is our guest, the mayor of Saskatoon. Is there ever a time that this full public debate goes to the public? I actually made this statement this morning, Mayor. We talk about a lot of different topics on this show every day, and some of them evoke an avalanche of text messages. The deed is one that always guarantees hundreds of text messages, and the word referendum shows up so many times. Will council consider that in this case? Should we be taking the pulse check of what Saskatoon residents think?
25: We absolutely should always be taking the question that very seriously. This is a very serious investment that, you know, probably the largest investment our city has ever made in terms of infrastructure. And I think it's right that people are asking questions about it. I think that, you know, should the residents choose to go forward with something like that, the question has to be, though, not is it deed or no deed. It's is it deed, you know, investing in the future infrastructure or being saddled with trying to figure out how to pay for the investments that absolutely must be made in the existing aging infrastructure. Mm-hmm. And I'm not sure that we have done a very good job of explaining that piece. But I will say this, that I am committed to making sure that not only are we moving forward with the plan that was directed by council all those years ago to ensure that we are creating this, you know, the deed infrastructure decisions that have been made by council in a manner that will not put it on property tax. And, you know, as I've said, any change to that would have to be a public debate. And to that end, I think that the change could also be significant in the other direction, that should we have a private partner? Should we go forward with a partnership with the Muskeg Lake Cree Nation? How does that change the overall financial play and de-risk the project for, well, taxpayers at every level?
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6: Okay, we chatted a bit about this yesterday. Saskatoon's downtown event and entertainment district continues to generate plenty of debate, questions surrounding its cost, the location, the long-term value for the city. We learned this week the province is now pushing Ottawa to help fund this major event center project in Saskatoon, along with a couple of others, one in North Battleford, one in Prince Albert. And the province, if the feds do, the province will chip in some money as well. Not everyone is convinced that deed is the right move in Saskatoon. And we've certainly heard that on the text line, on the phone line. Especially though, someone with decades of experience running major event facilities. Ken Wood, you'll know this name, former CEO of Sask Place, CEO of Credit Union Center, which is now known as SaskTel Center. Recently, he's been consulted in the arena industry, and he has been critical of Saskatoon's plans for the downtown event and entertainment district. He shared his thoughts publicly. He's had a recently fairly significant Facebook post on this, and I'm happy to say we've connected with Mr. Ken Wood this morning by phone. Ken, thanks so much for taking our call.
7: Hey, great to be with you, Evan.
6: Just remind us what years you ran Sask Place Credit Union Center. Remind us that.
7: That's right.
6: We got you. I think we got you in a bad spot, Ken. You're cutting in just a little bit, so I don't know if you need to reposition where you are. But anyway, go ahead. What years were you working at Credit Union Center?
7: I started prior to the building opening in 1988, and then we opened in 89, and so I was there for the entire history up to 2011.
6: Right. So I remember back then, in the early stages, there was heavy community debate about building the center, where it should go, those types of things. Do you think if we fast forward to 2026, the appetite in Saskatoon has changed in terms of center downtown versus center outside of the city?
7: You know, I can see a lot of benefits of a downtown location, but I certainly hear from the public a lot of concern about that in terms of traffic and parking. So it seems similar.
6: Right.
7: The one difference I notice is that back in the initiation of Sask Place, there was tremendous excitement. You know, the public was behind it, you know. But you were going from quite an old facility, a small facility, to something brand new. This one, you know, the upgrade, the difference is not that significant, you know.
6: Mm-hmm.
7: The payback is not there. There is no business case for it. And there is no economic case for it. On the business side, you know,

0: you own a facility now that is debt-free. It cost us $30 million back then, and we've not missed any events because of any perceived deficiencies in it right now. If you look at the facility, there's only two facilities in Canada, not in non-NHL cities, that are better than the SaskTel Center. That would be Quebec City and Hamilton. Other than that, you know, major cities like Victoria and Halifax don't have arenas as good as SaskTel Center.
1: Mm-hmm.
0: All those cities would love to have that facility. So we're not missing events right now. That's a bit of a myth. So if I was going to the board of directors of a private corporation that owns SaskTel Center and said, hey, we should move downtown, well, I mean, I'd be left out of the boardroom. There just is no business case to pay for it.
1: I mean, what I think part of what we hear from the city and from supporters is that this is moving it downtown attracts people downtown, which allows the city's downtown to thrive, whether it's other businesses, restaurants, those types of things.
0: Well, you've got to remember, SaskTel Center, an arena downtown, is closed for like 200 days of the year. And when it is in business, it's in business for 3 or 4 hours in the evening. So, you know, I was looking at posts yesterday about Edmonton's downtown, and they are, you know, complaining about issues and problems the same as Saskatoon.
1: Right.
0: The deed there in Edmonton has not changed anything. An arena is really a luxury facility. Average ticket prices now are $200. Corporate suites are a major part of it. It's a luxury facility. So, you know, I just don't see what it's going to do for social and safety issues downtown.
1: Right. We're chatting with Ken Wood this morning, former CEO of Sask Place and the Credit Union Center. So, I mean, for a while, the discussion was, is the deed going ahead? I think now we're at the point where clearly the deed is going ahead. We've heard about exploration of a partnership with Muskeg Lake Cree Nation. So can I move you forward now, Ken, to, okay, it's going ahead. It's downtown, regardless of whether you support it going downtown or not. And there's lots of people on both sides of this discussion. Let's talk a little bit about funding, because that was the basis of the Facebook post that I saw you put out. And you're not happy that the province is asking the feds to weigh in and the province themselves willing to put some money towards this. Why?
0: Province, it's going to be debt funding. So, you know, obviously long-term interest impacts. And, you know, they don't receive any great benefit from this. You know, 95% to 98% of the attendees at an arena event in Saskatoon come from within the province. So it's just displacement spending. I mean, if we were attracting tons of people from other provinces or something, maybe Saskatchewan would see some sort of lift in that regard. But there isn't. You're just moving a facility from one location to the other. The permanent staff stays the same. There's no economic lift for Saskatchewan to pay for the big debt that they're taking on. And if you look at the amount of debt that they'd be taking on, approaching half $1 billion or more, that's very significant compared to our total debt. It's a big lift in debt and a big interest carrying charge.
1: So let's accept for a second, Ken, that this is going ahead, because I feel like part of what you're saying is that the business case isn't there to finance a new arena downtown.
0: Yeah, and I really don't agree that it's a given that it's going ahead.
1: Okay.
0: You know, one of the key things in this is the federal contribution.
1: Mm-hmm.
0: And for them, the precedent is very worrying, because if they were to contribute towards a professional arena, which they've said in the past they don't want to get involved in. Other cities have approached them on that. If they open that floodgate, then, you know, they've got a problem too. Cities in Ontario and, well, across the country would love to have new arenas, but you just can't go down that path. You know, the Carney government talks about spending money on nation-building projects. An arena is not a nation-building project. Largely, it's an import business, you know, because you look at some of the major events that come, concerts and major events, where does the ticket money go? It goes down the road, out of the province, and quite often, out of the country. How is that nation building?
1: Ken Wood is the former CEO of SAS Place, CEO of Credit Union Center. So that was the precursor, of course, to SaskTel Center on 980 CJME and 650 CKOM.
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3: I'm Roman Hader with your 980 CJME news update. You may want to stick to the shade if you're spending your weekend in southern Saskatchewan. Environment Canada issued heat advisories for a big portion of the province Saturday, covering communities like Regina, Swift Current, Weyburn, and Estevan. Those advisories are expected to stick around for most of the weekend. Crews are working to clean up after a massive train derailment in downtown Regina. In a statement from CPKC, they tell us that around 10 Saturday morning, a train moving through Regina Rail Yard carrying shipping containers derailed, hitting an empty potash train parked nearby. Two locomotives and approximately 13 cars were involved. The Queen City X officially wraps up this weekend, but before it does, there's one event you may want to check out. The Flying Fools High Diving Show is the newest act at this year's event. It combines acrobatics and comedy before a professional diver takes a final plunge into a small body of water. The Fools take to the diving boards at 2:30, 3:45, and 5:30 on Sunday. CJME weather, Sunday partly cloudy and a high of 28, Monday partly cloudy and a high of 18. That's your 980 CJME news update. I'm Roman Hader.
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1: Well, it's been 20 years since the Canadian Armed Forces members were redeployed to Afghanistan as part of Task Force Orion, a mission that included members of the 1st Battalion, Princess Patricia's Canadian Light Infantry, and Canadian Army Reserve Regiments. This weekend, veterans, their families, mission partners, all coming together at the Regina Beach Campground for an event called Patricia's Howl. It's a three-day event honoring their service, remembering the Canadians who lost their lives during this deployment. I'm happy to have a couple of guests in studio with me, friends of the show, actually, who we have had on before. Joining us in studio, I've got Jim Sinclair, who's a retired corporal with the Royal Regina Rifles, deployed to Afghanistan in 2006. Jim, thanks for being here.
16: Yep, thanks for having me.
1: And Willie McDonald, retired Master Warrant Officer, recipient of the Star of Military Valor. You remember we had Willie on the show a few months back, who was also deployed to Afghanistan 2006. Willie, thanks so much for being here.
17: Thanks, Evan.
1: 20 years since 2006. I mean, we all remember that time when that was going on in Afghanistan. Jimmy, I've known you for years, so I remember when that whole thing was happening, but hard to believe it's been 20 years.
16: Well, I look in the mirror and I look like I'm 36. So I don't know where the time's gone.
1: That's
16: but,
1: right.
16: Yeah, it's been 20 years. It's hard to believe.
1: Talk about that time, Willie, 2006, when that deployment was happening. We sent a lot of Army people over there.
17: Yeah, I think the battle group plus all the mission partners and the national support element, I think we numbered just over 2,000, maybe edging up to 2,500. It was an exciting time, Evan. It was, you know, we had done the Balkans for a decade and, you know, the 3rd Battalion kind of cut their teeth in Afghanistan in 2002 on that mission. And the Canadian Armed Forces kind of stepped away from a combat role after 2002. And in 2006, we're now heading into Kandahar province. And, you know, Colonel Hope, who was our task force commander before we deployed, said, you know, hey, there's a really good chance that you're not all coming home. So we kind of knew it was the real deal. And so there was, you know, there was excitement, there was hesitation, there was all sorts of stuff.
1: All the things. Yeah, for sure. Well, we appreciate your service. Important that we say that to you each and every time. How did you feel going over there, Jim?
16: Well, funny story. I wasn't supposed to go there. Christmas, he came home for Christmas, told me what's going on. I said, Willie, if you don't get me on this tour, we're not going to be friends anymore.
1: You wanted to go.
16: Well, yeah, I carried a monkey on my back. When the guys went, 3rd Battalion was my old battalion. Mm-hmm. I was in the sniper cell there. I got out right before they deployed, before 9/11 happened, actually. And I was actually being sent to Africa to do some private security work. And then after the boys got hurt and such like that, you know, you carry that on your back mm-hmm. for a long time. And I was fortunate enough that he pulled some strings and I showed up on like the 23rd of January and I was deployed by, you know, I was deployed within 10 or 15 days of getting there.
1: Listening to Jim talk about this, Willie, I mean, that is kind of the way I feel a lot of soldiers that I know are. They want to be deployed. They want that. A lot of people wouldn't feel that way. A lot of people would say, I hope I don't have to go. I think that's safe to say. We saw that in some war efforts, but the brave men and women that sign up for this role in our society, this is the calling that they've been waiting for.
17: Yeah, absolutely. I think you know, there's two perspectives, and one is, you know, through the deployment in the Balkans, you know, be it Croatia, Bosnia, Kosovo, you know, we became a little bit complacent, and so. There was a mentality that even though we're going to Afghanistan, we're not going to be in a shooting war.
1: Sure.
17: And then there's the other side of that Jim's talking about, which is, hey, I'm really excited to go. I've trained my entire life and to a certain extent, you want to be able to prove yourself. And it's adventurous and everything else. And, you know, there can be some hesitation, but that's what you're getting paid to do. That's what you've trained to do. Let's go do it.
1: Chatting today with Willie McDonald and Jim Sinclair, both a couple of retired soldiers deployed to Afghanistan in 2006. We did lose a number of Canadian soldiers in Afghanistan. I think the number's 19, correct?
17: On that mission.
1: On that mission, yeah.
16: 159 in total.
1: In total, right.
16: I'm glad you brought that up. Willie was in a significant incident. The one that sticks out for me is when Bill Turner got killed. He had a vivid dream that morning. He was going to get killed that day. I convinced him that he was going to be all right, and he had to go on a patrol back to Kandahar from our Fort operating base Gombad. And within minutes of him getting in that vehicle, he was blown up and 4 Canadians were killed that day. And, kind of a Saskatchewan story. I ended up on the scene, found the guy's footprints, tracked him across the desert, believe it or not, to a village where this guy went to for, mm-hmm. you know, to get away from being captured. Anyways, on my return back, because I was by myself, no radio or nothing, who comes running across the desert to look for me, but somebody that wasn't even supposed to be there, and it was Willie McDonald.
1: Wow.
16: And they sent us two back to pick at the objective for the night. The next morning, we did a helicopter insertion into that area, and we captured 90 Taliban, and we captured the guy that blew up 4 Canadians 24 hours earlier.
1: Wow.
16: Because I had the guy's hat, and I gave it to the dog handler. Mm-hmm. And the dog handler sniffed. Yeah. So like there's some really terrible things to go on, but the people that died over there, they died for what they believed in, mm-hmm. and their sacrifices shouldn't be cried about in loss of life. It should be that they put their lives on the line for us to be able to live the lives that we live now. Mm. And that reason why soldiers deploy and do that kind of stuff is because of the day-to-day people out there that make this environment worth fighting for. They create the culture of Canada, mm-hmm. and it's from everybody on this in this country that believes in our morals and our values.
1: Gosh, this is this is such grounding stuff. I appreciate you sharing that story. How are you both doing? Just going forward. I mean, you've seen things most Canadians, most people in the world haven't seen. This is tough stuff, and we have to talk about the mental wellness side of this. Just in terms of that, how are you both doing?
17: Yeah, I mean, I'm doing fine. You know, mm-hmm. I believe that I'm well adjusted, and you know, I've always been able to be gainfully employed, and and raise a family. And, you know, I look, I'm thankful every single day that I have all my bits and pieces and that I made it back in one piece so that I could do those things. And sure. I look at it from the perspective of, you know, if I don't live my life the best way possible, then I'm not really honoring the sacrifice that so many Canadians made mm-hmm. in terms of their lives and their loved ones' lives.
1: Pretty inspirational stuff. So we've got a big event coming up this weekend that, well, you're at the center of this, Jimmy, because you are.
16: Sounds like one Regina of my Beach interventions. Campground. Is this an intervention?
1: Regina Beach Campground is where Patricia's Howl is happening. Where did the concept of this come from?
16: Well, this guy right here, 10 years ago, we're sitting around the kitchen table and talking about mental health and guys that, that you know, we, because once we got back, we just got scattered to the wind.
1: Sure.
16: And that's really hard. Like as a Reg Force guy coming back from tours, you're around your guys for a certain amount of time before they get rid of you as a reservist. Like you're gone within hours. Like when I landed in Edmonton, I landed there like 5 o'clock at night and I was on an airplane back to Regina at 5 o'clock the next morning. And now your safety blanket is gone. All your buddies.
1: Yeah.
16: So we want to bring all the guys back together. And he's like, well, you have a campground. We'll just get everybody to come here. I'm like, well, let's do it.
1: I mean, at the end of the day, this is an opportunity for us to celebrate the, you know, the importance that Canada played, the military played, bringing a whole bunch of people together. But I think it's important to say, Willie, that this isn't just for soldiers deployed to Afghanistan, right? This is a community event.
17: Yeah, 100%. Yeah. So interestingly enough, we were discussing the theme and, you know, there's three themes. There's service, there's sacrifice, and there's community. You know, the service of the soldiers, sailors, and aviators that, that deployed to Afghanistan, the sacrifice that a lot of them made, but more importantly, the sacrifice of the families. And we do have, you know, 12, 14 family members of our fallen comrades that are going to be in attendance.
1: Oh, wow.
17: And then the last sort of theme is community. And that's really thanking the community, especially here in Saskatchewan, that they've come together, they've supported us. You know, we reached out and I'd be remiss if I didn't mention Carl Fix.
1: Yeah.
17: You know, he's been a driving force behind helping us create this larger than life sort of event that's, mm-hmm. that's going to be taking place over the next 3 days. And so, you know, that I think is super important.
1: Thanks, Jimmy. Thanks, Willie. Appreciate you guys coming
17: Evan.
1: We'll take a break. We'll be right back here. 980 CJME and 650 CKOM.
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28: Well, the long weekend should be a time that we look forward to relaxing and going along our merry ways to wherever the long weekend may take us. But WestJet passengers are bracing for what could be a major disruption this weekend. The airline's flight attendants issued a 72-hour strike notice yesterday, and WestJet fired back with its own lockout notice. That means that a work stoppage could begin as early as Sunday at 12.01 a.m. our time. The union voted 99.4% in favor of strike action. So if you've got a WestJet flight booked in the next few days, you're probably wondering what happens now. Gabor Lukacs is the founder and president of Air Passenger Rights Advocacy Group. Gabor, thank you for joining us during what must be an incredibly busy time for you.
29: Good morning. It's great to be with you.
28: All right. So let's just start out with how likely is this strike? You know, we have this 99.4% strike vote. WestJet has already issued a lockout notice. How likely would you say it is that flights actually stop on Sunday?
29: It's hard to know. I don't have a crystal ball, but I would find it more likely that the strike will not take place than it will take place. It's just it's slightly more likely. The reason I feel this way is because we have seen in the Air Canada strike last year that there was such a public support for the employees, and the employees were rightly defying the government attempt to legislate them back to work or force them back to work. So, in a way, I would say that WestJet management would be fools to force a strike in this mm-hmm. situation. It would not serve them well. It would result in a lot of public goodwill loss, further public goodwill loss, and I don't think it would be effective. I would expect the workers would just walk off the job, and they won't be back on the job until there is actually a settlement on the table.
28: Well, I appreciate your optimism, and I'll be holding on to that for all air travelers this weekend, Gabor. But let's say that it does go through. WestJet is already canceling flights, and the strike hasn't even started. Does that change, before we get into what could potentially happen Sunday, does that change passengers' rights?
29: Well, I mean, I'm not sure if WestJet canceled any flights, actually, so far. Like, I know there was a report yesterday about it, but then it was corrected. So I don't know if actually there has been any flight cancellation so far. But there's an important difference between whether a flight is canceled before the strike is ongoing or after. Because if a flight is canceled before a strike is ongoing, then it is just a business decision by the airline, no different than canceling an undersold flight. And the airline has to provide cash compensation to the passengers, meals, accommodation, and, of course, rebooking on its own or competitor airlines. Next available flight rules. Once the strike is ongoing, then there are more nuanced approach needed because if you fly entirely within Canada, then Canada's broken passenger protection rules may bite you because all you are entitled then, once the strike is ongoing, is a rebooking, including on competitors. While if you're traveling internationally, you still have additional protection under an international treaty called the Montreal Convention, which has the force of law in Canada. And under the Montreal Convention, they would still have to pay for your meals, accommodation, and for lost wages or missed events at a destination. But then it becomes more of a big difference between whether you are flying just within Canada or internationally.
28: If you're just joining us, I'm speaking with Gabor Lukacs, who is the founder and president of Air Passenger Rights, which is an advocacy group, and we're speaking about a potential WestJet strike that could be coming as soon as early Sunday morning. Gabor, you mentioned, you know, the responsibility of the airline to get you on the next available flight. If WestJet cancels your flight, can you simply demand to be put on an Air Canada flight or another carrier?
29: If WestJet cancels your flight, they have to rebook you on their own next available flight, departing within 9 or 48 hours, depending whether it is before the strike began or after the strike began. And if they have no such flight and they are unable to do so, then they have to put you on the next available flight of a competitor airline. But this doesn't mean that you have to wait 48 hours and sit on your hands. Once your flight is canceled, I would give 2-3 hours to WestJet to reprotect you, to send you a new booking which meets this requirement. And if they fail to do so, or if they offer you a booking on WestJet 1 week from your original travel date, then I would look at Air Canada website. And if they have flights earlier, I would book the Air Canada flight on the basis that WestJet's purported rebooking does not meet the legal requirements of their passenger protection regulations, and then send the bill to WestJet. I expect them to just ignore you or refuse to pay. That's unfortunately how WestJet has been behaving in the past. That's also why there are 2 class actions against WestJet in place. But once they refuse to pay, I would just serve them with small claims court papers and make them pay.
28: Gosh, I gotta say, Gabor, it sounds like such a headache. And I think you're triggering reactions in me from complaints that I have filed to airlines in the past, and going that back and forth, it can be quite daunting to people. So I wonder, like, if, first of all, I want to just break down what you said about whether your flight is canceled before or after there is a potential strike that happens. And thank you for correcting me on that. You're right. There was false information put out yesterday about some WestJet flights already being grounded, but that has been corrected. So can you just tell me, if there is a strike that happens on Sunday, how does that 48-hour rule change? Is it then they have 48 hours, they have 9 hours? What is it that they have after a strike is called?
29: So once a strike is called, if your flight is canceled then they have to rebook you on one of their own or partner airlines' next available flights, departing within 48 hours of your original departure time. Now, what that means, it doesn't mean that they can wait for many hours before they would actually rebook you. All it means is that whatever rebooking they offer has to meet that criteria. In terms of enforcing your right, I understand why you have this kind of cringe reaction, oh my mm-hmm. God, but let me tell you this, and this is, I really hope that many listeners will take this to their heart, that we are facing this situation as a society, as passengers, because for years and years we have not done enough to enforce our rights. The rights have been there, they are still there, the APPR is quite broken, and yes, we should also, this would be a great opportunity to call up politicians and federal members of parliament and tell them we want meaningful passenger rights like they have in Europe, which the government is not implementing in any shape or form. But ultimately, even the rights that we do have, like under the Montreal Convention, we have to enforce them. And if we have the civil courage to enforce those rights and take those airlines to small claims court each and every time they break our rights, they're going to change, because it is going to become just too costly for them to keep breaking our rights. as long as only a handful of passengers complain and are willing to do something about it, nothing is going to change.
28: All right. Passengerrights.ca. Thank you very much, Gábor Lukács. I know it's a very busy time for you here on The Evan Bray Show. 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
9: I'm looking forward to this next conversation that we're about to have, because we often talk about the mental health, the mental wellness of people when they are in any kind of a job that can cause them stress. If you think about those that are in a helping profession, social workers, psychologists, EMS, nurses, police officers, a lot. We often think about when you are asked to help people at their lowest moments, at the worst time in their life, there can be a lot of transferable stress that comes with that. If you think about, I think about a person who's a psychologist, who meets with patients day in and day out. Like, how do they ensure that they can remain healthy? And I know that they do. There's lots of strategies and coping sessions and ideas that are there to try and help people, no matter what their profession, to keep themselves healthy, and they don't kind of transfer that burden of the trauma, of the anxiety or whatever the emotion is to themselves from the people that they're trying to help. Is this the same for therapy dogs? You think about, I mean, therapy dogs are a pretty familiar sight these days. Schools, hospitals, care homes, community settings where dogs can provide comfort, companionship to people who need it. We focus on the benefits of these animals and what they provide to humans. But what's the experience like for the dogs themselves? This is a fascinating way to look at it. Dr. Colleen Dell is a professor in the Department of Sociology in the School for Public Health at the University of Saskatchewan and the lead of the Positive Connections Lab. And that's PAWS, P-A-W-S, Positive Connections Lab. She's leading a new national research network looking at the complex relationships between humans and animals, including the well-being of therapy and service dogs. And I'm happy to say we've connected with Dr. Colleen Dell by phone. Doctor, thank you so much for taking our call.
10: For sure. Thanks for having me.
9: I love this topic because we think about and talk about the benefits of therapy dogs and what they provide to people. Mm-hmm. Do we know much about the experience on the dogs themselves?
10: Not enough. Definitely not enough. And I think of that even in a broader sense of thinking about the pets that we live with, right? The animals, the companion animals that we live with.

0: Russia, Belarus, and China are actually quite, as you mentioned, Russia, Belarus, and China are actually quite closed to foreign investment in their potash sectors. So, you know, if a company like, you know, Nutrien or Mosaic or BHP wants to mine potash, Saskatchewan is really the only place to do it on a large scale. And I think that actually gives our province a tremendously strong negotiating position to collect a better return from those companies. Now, of course, no one is proposing to increase royalties so much that the mines are no longer profitable. The point is they're generating enormous profits, and I and other analysts are pointing out there's room for the province to collect a better share of those profits.
1: So when we think about what, and this is a broad statement about mining in general, right? So not just potash, but mining in general, whether it's oil, energy production, whether it's potash, uranium, you name it, there's always that public return. Royalties are one piece of it, but there's corporate income tax, there's payroll tax, there's property taxes, there's PST on inputs, there's personal income tax from the people that work at the mining site. So how much of that broader fiscal picture needs to be considered, whether it's in your calculations in this paper or not, how much of that needs to be considered in what it provides to a province?
0: I think all of it needs to be considered. However, I wouldn't describe something like the income tax paid by potash miners as, you know, compensation from the company for the resource that they're taking out of the ground. I mean, income taxes apply to workers in all sectors. You know, sales tax applies across the board. So really what we want to look at is the fact that we're effectively selling the companies these minerals, and we want to make sure we're getting a good return from that. And, you know, certainly the potential revenues from a good royalty and resource tax system, I think, dwarf anything we might consider in terms of, you know, property taxes or those other general sources you mentioned.
1: Aaron Weir, consulting economist, as you know, former MP for Regina Louvain as well, represented the federal NDP in that riding, and has been kind of on this topic for quite some time. We've talked with him, but 980 CJME, 650 CKO.
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0: Saskatchewan Day, long weekend weather in Regina and southern Saskatchewan today. Partly cloudy, local smoke and a high of 28. Tonight, a few clouds, local smoke and a low of 11. Tomorrow, partly cloudy and a high of 17. In Saskatoon and central Saskatchewan today, partly cloudy, local smoke and a high of 23. Tonight, clear and a low of 9. Tomorrow, cloudy and a high of 17. Across Saskatchewan today in the Battlefords, 17, Prince Albert 20, Swift Current 19, Weyburn 19, Estevan 19, Yorkton 18, and in Moose Jaw 23. In Regina, mainly sunny with a southwest wind at 13 and it's 18. In Saskatoon, mostly cloudy with a west wind at 26 and it's 20. It's 8:06. I'm Roman Hader.
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3: Well, I mentioned off the start, a high-risk sex offender has been released into the Regina area, which has prompted, again, a public safety alert from the Regina Police Service. 49-year-old Jason Paul Thorne, living in Regina's Heritage neighborhood, authorities say he poses a high risk of reoffending. He's got a record of acts of sexual offending against young girls. So the announcement, of course, has raised questions about how is it that a high-risk offender can be brought back into the community. What safeguards are in place to protect the community? This is a conversation that happens not just in Regina. It's happened in Saskatoon and lots of communities around the province. I'm happy to have Minister Michael Wieger join us, Saskatchewan's Minister of Community Safety, in studio this morning. Minister, thanks so much for being here.
4: Thanks again for having me, Evan.
3: These are difficult conversations, but this fella, Jason Paul Thorne, this isn't the first time we've had public information released about him being integrated in the community. Often he breaches runs contrary to some of the conditions that are placed on him, ends up back in incarceration, but is now back out. Can you just give me your thoughts on these types of situations in the province?
4: Well, I think it's reasonable that we're all concerned when this happens, but the reality is that Mr. Thorne has served a sentence imposed by the courts, and once that's concluded, he does have to be released. But not without, you know, some safeguards in place. And I think we can take some assurance that our local police will be watching Mr. Thorne very closely. And so we're concerned as the public when this happens, but we do trust our men and women in law enforcement that they're aware as well. And then Mr. Thorne should be concerned because the eyes will be on him. There's no doubt about that.
3: You know, it's one of those things. I think about it on the part of the police. Like, yes, there is work that, whether it's the police or parole officers or, you know, there's a variety of people, but this feels like a lot of time, energy and effort is being spent on, rightfully so, protecting the community, but on someone who has already demonstrated that he won't abide by these rules. I will say this, his likelihood of breaching one of these, in my mind, is 100%. There's a list here, Minister, that is very long of conditions that are placed on him. I would bet big money that he is back in incarcerated in jail in the next 2 months. So I, you know, it's one of those conversations, and I know you don't have the answer, but I wanted to be able to talk to you about, you know, where is the balance between the safety of the community, the burden that it places on the system, and the rights of the offender?
4: Yeah, well, the other thing we have to think about, you may be right, Evan, that he does breach, and again, we really hope that law enforcement catches it early and they have eyes on him and it's not something serious. But again, this is also, he's probably at a stage where he's getting close to being considered to be a dangerous offender. And that's something that falls on our prosecutions and our justice system to have that another safeguard in place that he could potentially be considered a dangerous offender at some point. I'm not really familiar with all the details of his criminal history, but that's something that is, I'm sure, has been considered or would be considered in the future with an individual like this.
3: You've hit on something that is key, because that dangerous offender designation allows for an indefinite sentence, right? There are many dangerous offenders who will be put in jail and never get out of jail because they are never deemed to be at the point where they're no longer a risk to community safety. And, right. and if that's the case and you've got that dangerous offender designation, then you stay in jail. That to me seems to be the case here. Is that a conversation? I mean, I realize politicians aren't going to interfere in the justice system, but do you know, are those conversations happening?
4: Well, I do trust that our good folks working in public prosecutions, that they have that information and they know when someone's reaching that threshold to be looking into that, and they have all the resources and support to make that application when it becomes necessary. Mr. Thorne's sort of a unique situation, but I also want to draw attention to the public that our provincial government is doing a lot regarding reintegration. So yes, you get some individuals who are rated as high risk to reoffend when they're in our provincial correctional system. And as they leave the correctional systems, our provincial government's investing a lot of funds and a lot of resources into reintegration supports to take someone who, because of their history, they show as a high risk to reoffend, but there's still a chance that they can be, you know, properly trained and reintegrated into our society. And coming up in this year, 2026 to 27, our government's investing $5.2 million in community-based reintegration programs, working with great organizations like Straight Up, Saskatoon Tribal Council, John Howard Society, Elizabeth Fry Society, and Community Connections. So we have community-based organizations out there that are partners, and they're doing some really good work and seeing some really good numbers as far as reintegration.
3: Saskatchewan's Minister of Community Safety, Minister Michael Uyghur, is my guest. Do you hear from Saskatchewan people in situations like this?
4: Yo, absolutely. And, you know, I think a lot of people look at first glance and say, put the person in jail and leave them there. And I understand their sentiment there, but that unfortunately, it's just not the reality. Mm-hmm. I shouldn't say unfortunately, fortunately or unfortunately, it's not the reality. We have a criminal code in Canada that has to be followed. We have federal legislation that has to be followed, and the judges are bound by sentencing precedents as well. So that's the system that we're dealing with.
3: I know the process to have someone declared a dangerous offender is actually a fairly narrow process. That scope is tight, and they've put purpose behind that. Do you see a role that you would have as the provincial minister of community safety, along with the other provincial ministers across Canada, in talking to the federal government about widening that? Do you play a role in that?
4: Well, absolutely. Myself and the Minister of Justice, Tim McLeod, we're quite vocal with the federal government. And when we go into federal, provincial, territorial meetings, there's discussions about strengthening bail reform and strengthening sentencing provisions, especially for, you know, violence offenses and sexual offenses. So that work's been happening, and that pressure's been put on the federal government. And we've seen some changes recently, which undoubtedly comes from that pressure that's coming from the provinces on the federal government.
3: I was just chatting with a lady who lives in the Heritage neighborhood in Regina. She has a 6-year-old daughter. Very tough for me, even as, you know, a former chief of police, to subdue her fear that she has about letting her daughter go to the playground, letting her daughter walk to school, which they've been working on this year. She's going grade one. I mean, those types of things. And it becomes a really tough thing when the community is so scared about a guy who we are being told is at a high risk to reoffend. So at the very least, I'm assuming that you understand why the community feels the way
4: absolutely
3: it does.
4: I share those concerns, Evan. I'm a parent of 4 children, 3 daughters myself, 2 adult daughters, young adults living in the city here that I do, you know, worry about and talk to them about being careful when they're walking to their car and have I like to use the word, have your head on a swivel. And of course, I've got a 13-year-old daughter as well. And you just want them to be able to go out with their friends and play at a park and not have to worry about things like this.
3: Mm-hmm. Well, I appreciate you being willing to talk about it. While I've got you here, crime severity index numbers came out this year, and it's always a tough one because we still are, I think, high in the country, but we have dropped a little bit in our provincial ranking.
4: That's right. And I would say my focus when these crime severity index numbers come out is to look at improvement in our province, as opposed to necessarily, you know, comparing us to other provinces, because each province has their own unique set of circumstances leading to their crime severity index. But in Saskatchewan, we look at hopefully a decline in the crime severity index year to year. And then I look for trends as well. And so that's exactly what I'm watching is what is the 10-year trend. And and where are we going? And we're seeing good things. And the real highlight that I have is the youth crime index. And that's a real particular focus of mine as the community safety minister. I really do believe it starts with our youth, and we need to curb their prevalence for crime at that age and get them involved in things that don't lead to criminal behavior, mm-hmm. because that's how we stop having to build jails and stop having to put more and more people in jail, is focus on the youth. And last year, crime severity index for youth went down 17%.
3: Saskatchewan's Minister of Community Safety, Minister Michael Uyghur. We'll take a break. We'll be right back here on 980 CJME and 650 CKO.
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10: Okay, we chatted a bit about this yesterday. Saskatoon's downtown event and entertainment district continues to generate plenty of debate, questions surrounding its cost, the location, the long-term value for the city. We learned this week the province is now pushing Ottawa to help fund this major event center project in Saskatoon, along with a couple of others, one in North Battleford, one in Prince Albert. And the province, if the feds do, the province will chip in some money as well. Not everyone is convinced that deed is the right move in Saskatoon. And we've certainly heard that on the text line, on the phone line. Especially though, someone with decades of experience running major event facilities. Ken Wood, you'll know this name, former CEO of Sask Place, CEO of Credit Union Center, which is now known as SaskTel Center. Recently, he's been consulted in the arena industry, and he has been critical of Saskatoon's plans for the downtown event and entertainment district. He shared his thoughts publicly. He's had a recently fairly significant Facebook post on this, and I'm happy to say we've connected with Mr. Ken Wood this morning by phone. Ken, thanks so much for taking our call.
11: Hey, great to be with you, Evan.
10: Just remind us what years you ran Sask Place Credit Union Center. Remind us that.
11: That's right.
10: We got you. I think we got you in a bad spot, Ken. You're cutting in just a little bit, so I don't know if you need to reposition where you are. But anyway, go ahead. What years were you working at Credit Union Center?
11: I started prior to the building opening in 1988, and then we opened in 89, and so I was there for the entire history up to 2011.
10: Right. So I remember back then, in the early stages, there was heavy community debate about building the center, where it should go, those types of things. Do you think if we fast forward to 2026, the appetite in Saskatoon has changed in terms of center downtown versus center outside of the city?
11: You know, I can see a lot of benefits of a downtown location, but I certainly hear from the public a lot of concern about that in terms of traffic and parking. So it seems similar.
10: Right.
11: The one difference I notice is that back in the initiation of Sask Place, there was tremendous excitement. You know, the public was behind it, you know. But you were going from quite an old facility, a small facility, to something brand new. This one, you know, the upgrade, the difference is not that significant, you know.
10: Mm-hmm.
11: The payback is not there. There is no business case for it. And there is no economic case for it. On the business side, you know, you own a facility now that is debt-free. It cost us $30 million back then. And we've not missed any events because of any perceived deficiencies in it right now. If you look at the facility, there's only two facilities in Canada, not in non-NHL cities, that are better than the SaskTel Center. That would be Quebec City and Hamilton. Other than that, you know, major cities like Victoria and Halifax don't have arenas as good as SaskTel Center.
10: Mm-hmm.
11: All those cities would love to help

0: have that facility. So we're not missing events right now. That's a bit of a myth. So if I was going to the board of directors of a private corporation that owns Hastell Center and said, hey, we should move downtown, well, I mean, I'd be left out of the boardroom. There just is no business case to pay for it.
1: I think part of what we hear from the city and from supporters is that this is moving it downtown attracts people downtown, which allows the city's downtown to thrive, whether it's other businesses, restaurants, those types of things.
0: Well, you've got to remember, Hastell Center and Arena Downtown is closed for like 200 days of the year. When it is in business, it's in business for 3 or 4 hours in the evening. So, you know, I was looking at posts yesterday about Edmonton's downtown, and they are, you know, complaining about issues and problems the same as Saskatoon.
1: Right.
0: The deed there in Edmonton has not changed anything. An arena is really a luxury facility. Average ticket prices now are $200. Corporate suites are a major part of it. It's a luxury facility. I just don't see what it's going to do for social and safety issues downtown.
1: Right. We're chatting with Ken Wood this morning, former CEO of Sask Place and the Credit Union Center. So, I mean, for a while, the discussion was, is the deed going ahead? I think now we're at the point where clearly the deed is going ahead. We've heard about exploration of a partnership with Muskeg Lake Cree Nation. So can I move you forward now, Ken, to, okay, it's going ahead. It's downtown, regardless of whether you support it going downtown or not. And there's lots of people on both sides of this discussion. Let's talk a little bit about funding, because that was the basis of the Facebook post that I saw you put out. And you're not happy that the province is asking the feds to weigh in and the province themselves willing to put some money towards this. Why?
0: Province, it's going to be debt funding. So, you know, obviously long-term interest impacts. And, you know, they don't receive any great benefit from this. 95% to 98% of the attendees at an arena event in Saskatoon come from within the province. So it's just displacement spending. I mean, if we were attracting tons of people from other provinces or something, maybe Saskatchewan would see some sort of lift in that regard. But there isn't. You're just moving a facility from one location to the other. The permanent staff stays the same. There's no economic lift for Saskatchewan to pay for the big debt that they're taking on. And if you look at the amount of debt that they'd be taking on, approaching half a billion dollars or more, that's very significant compared to our total debt. It's a big lift in debt and a big interest carrying charge.
1: So let's accept for a second, Ken, that this is going ahead, because I feel like part of what you're saying is that the business case isn't there to finance a new arena downtown.
0: Yeah, and I really don't agree that it's a given that it's going ahead.
1: Okay.
0: You know, one of the key things in this is the federal contribution. Mm-hmm. And for them, the precedent is very worrying, because if they were to contribute towards a professional arena, which they've said in the past they don't want to get involved in, other cities have approached them on that. If they open that floodgate, then, you know, they've got a problem too. Cities in Ontario and, well, across the country would love to have new arenas, but you just can't go down that path. The Carney government talks about spending money on nation-building projects. An arena is not a nation-building project. Largely, it's an import business, you know. because you look at some of the major events that come, concerts and major events, where does the ticket money go? It goes down the road out of the province and quite often out of the country. How is that nation building?
1: Ken Wood is the former CEO of SAS Place, CEO of Credit Union Center. So that was the precursor, of course, to SASTEL Center on 980 CJME and 650 CKOM.
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3: It's 8:30. I'm Roman Hadar. Summer travel plans are being disrupted after contract talks between WestJet and 4,400 unionized flight attendants ended without a deal. Union leaders say nearly 11 months of bargaining failed to address pay and unpaid work before and after flights. Following that strike, hundreds of flights have now been grounded, including right here at home. In both Regina and Saskatoon this weekend, we're seeing a combined total of 32 different flights being grounded over the next 2 days. The Green and Whites evened up their CFL season series with Edmonton last night, edging the Elks 28-26. The Riders now improve to 5-2 and move into sole possession of second place in the West. Environment Canada announced that they have set up a mobile upper air station in Saskatoon that will launch a weather balloon every weekday. It's being used to fill the gap in coverage due to budget cuts to the National Weather Service in the U.S. Your Saskatchewan Day long weekend weather in Regina and southern Saskatchewan today. Partly cloudy, local smoke and a high of 28. Tonight a few clouds, local smoke and a low of 11. In Saskatoon and central Saskatchewan today, partly cloudy, local smoke and a high of 23. Tonight clear and a low of 9. In Regina, mainly sunny with a southwest wind at 13 and it's 18. In Saskatoon, mostly cloudy with a west wind at 26 and it's 20. It's 8:31. I'm Roman Hadar.
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1: Well, it's been 20 years since the Canadian Armed Forces members were redeployed to Afghanistan as part of Task Force Orion, a mission that included members of the 1st Battalion, Princess Patricia's Canadian Light Infantry, and Canadian Army Reserve Regiments. This weekend, veterans, their families, mission partners, all coming together at the Regina Beach Campground for an event called Patricia's Howl. It's a three-day event honoring their service, remembering the Canadians who lost their lives during this deployment. I'm happy to have a couple of guests in studio with me, friends of the show, actually, who we have had on before. Joining us in studio, I've got Jim Sinclair, who's a retired corporal with the Royal Regina Rifles, deployed to Afghanistan in 2006. Jim, thanks for being here.
15: Yep, thanks for having me.
1: And Willie McDonald, retired Master Warrant Officer, recipient of the Star of Military Valor. You remember we had Willie on the show a few months back, who was also deployed to Afghanistan 2006. Willie, thanks so much for being here.
16: Thanks, Evan.
1: 20 years since 2006. I mean, we all remember that time when that was going on in Afghanistan. Jimmy, I've known you for years, so I remember when that whole thing was happening, but hard to believe it's been 20 years.
15: Well, I look in the mirror and I look like I'm 36. So I don't know where the time's gone.
1: That's
15: but,
1: right.
15: Yeah, it's been 20 years. It's hard to believe.
1: Talk about that time, Willie, 2006, when that deployment was happening. We sent a lot of Army people over there.
16: Yeah, I think the battle group plus all the mission partners and the national support element, I think we numbered just over 2,000, maybe edging up to 2,500. It was an exciting time, Evan. It was, you know, we had done the Balkans for a decade and, you know, the 3rd Battalion kind of cut their teeth in Afghanistan in 2002 on that mission. And the Canadian Armed Forces kind of stepped away from a combat role after 2002. And in 2006, we're now heading into Kandahar province. And, you know, Colonel Hope, who was our task force commander before we deployed, said, you know, hey, there's a really good chance that you're not all coming home. So we kind of knew it was the real deal. And so there was, you know, there was excitement, there was hesitation, there was all sorts of stuff.
1: All the things. Yeah, for sure. Well, we appreciate your service. Important that we say that to you each and every time. How did you feel going over there, Jim?
15: Well, funny story. I wasn't supposed to go there. Christmas, he came home for Christmas, told me what's going on. I said, Willie, if you don't get me on this tour, we're not going to be friends anymore.
1: You wanted to go.
15: Well, yeah, I carried a monkey on my back. When the guys went, 3rd Battalion was my old battalion. Mm-hmm. I was in the sniper cell there. I got out right before they deployed. before 9/11 happened, actually. And I was actually being sent to Africa to do some private security work. And then after the boys got hurt and such like that, you know, you carry that on your back for a long time. And I was fortunate enough that he pulled some strings and I showed up on like the 23rd of January and I was deployed by, you know, I was deployed within 10 or 15 days of getting there.
1: Listening to Jim talk about this, Willie, I mean, that is kind of the way I feel a lot of soldiers that I know are. They want to be deployed. They want that. A lot of people wouldn't feel that way. A lot of people would say, I hope I don't have to go. I think that's safe to say. We saw that in some war efforts. But the brave men and women that sign up for this role in our society, this is the calling that they've been waiting for.
16: Yeah, absolutely. I think you know, there's two perspectives. And one is, you know, through the deployment in the Balkans, you know, be it Croatia, Bosnia, Kosovo, you know, we became a little bit complacent. And so there was a mentality that even though we're going to Afghanistan, we're not going to be in a shooting war.
1: Sure.
16: And then there's the other side of that Jim's talking about, which is, hey, I'm really excited to go. I've trained my entire life and to a certain extent, you want to be able to prove yourself. And it's adventurous and everything else. And, you know, there can be some hesitation, but that's what you're getting paid to do. That's what you've trained to do. Let's go do it.
1: Chatting today with Willie McDonald and Jim Sinclair, both a couple of retired soldiers deployed to Afghanistan in 2006. We did lose a number of Canadian soldiers in Afghanistan. I think the number's 19, correct?
16: On that mission.
1: On that mission, yeah.
15: 159 in total.
1: In total, right.
15: I'm glad you brought that up. Willie was in a significant incident. The one that sticks out for me is when Bill Turner got killed. He had a vivid dream that morning. He was going to get killed that day. I convinced him that he was going to be all right, and he had to go on a patrol back to Kandahar from our Fort operating base, Gombad. And within minutes of him getting in that vehicle, he was blown up, and four Canadians were killed that day. And kind of a Saskatchewan story. I ended up on the scene, found the guy's footprints, tracked him across the desert, believe it or not, to a village where this guy went to for, you know, to get away from being captured. Anyways, on my return back, cause I was by myself, no radio or nothing, who comes running across the desert to look for me, but somebody that wasn't even supposed to be there. And it was Willie McDonald.
1: Wow.
15: And, they sent us two back to pick the objective for the night. The next morning, we did a helicopter insertion into that area, and we captured 90 Taliban.
1: Mm-hmm.
15: And we captured the guy that blew up four Canadians 24 hours earlier.
1: Wow.
15: Because I had the guy's hat, and I gave it to the dog handler.
1: Mm-hmm.
15: And the dog handler sniffed. Yeah. So, like, there's some really terrible things to go on, but the people that died over there, they died for what they believed in, and their sacrifices shouldn't be cried about in loss of life. It should be that they put their lives on the line for us to be able to live the lives that we live now.
1: Mm.
15: And that reason why soldiers deploy and do that kind of stuff is because of the day-to-day people out there that make this environment worth fighting for. They create the culture of Canada, and it's from everybody in this country that believes in our morals and our values.
1: Gosh, this is this is such grounding stuff. I appreciate you sharing that story. How are you both doing? Just going forward. I mean, you've seen things most Canadians, most people in the world haven't seen. This is tough stuff, and we have to talk about the mental wellness side of this. Just in terms of that, how are you both doing?
16: Yeah, I mean, I'm doing fine. You know, I believe that I'm well adjusted, and you know, I've always been able to be gainfully employed and raise a family. And you know, I'm thankful every single day that I have all my bits and pieces, and that I made it back in one piece, so that I could do those things. And
1: sure.
16: I look at it from the perspective of, you know, if I don't live my life the best way possible, then I'm not really honoring the sacrifice that so many Canadians made in terms of their lives and their loved ones' lives.
1: Pretty inspirational stuff. So we've got a big event coming up this weekend. that, well, you're at the center of this, Jimmy, because you are.
15: Sounds like one Regina of my Beach Campground. Is this an intervention?
1: Regina Beach Campground is where Patricia's Howl is happening. Where did the concept of this come from?
15: Well, this guy right here, 10 years ago, we're sitting around the kitchen table and talking about mental health and guys that you know, we, because once we got back, we just got scattered to the wind.
1: Sure.
15: And that's really hard. Like, as a Reg Force guy coming back from tours, you're around your guys for a certain amount of time before they get rid of you as a reservist. Like, you're gone within hours. Like, when I landed in Edmonton, I landed there like 5 o'clock at night, and I was on an airplane back to Regina 5 o'clock the next morning. And now your safety blanket is gone. All your buddies.
1: Yeah.
15: So we want to bring all the guys back together. And he's like, well, you have a campground. We'll just get everybody to come here. I'm like, well, let's do it.
1: I mean, at the end of the day, this is an opportunity for us to celebrate the importance that Canada played, the military played, bringing a whole bunch of people together. But I think it's important to say, Willie, that this isn't just for soldiers deployed to Afghanistan, right? This is a community event.
16: Yeah, 100%. Yeah. So interestingly enough, we were discussing the theme, and you know, there's three themes: there's service, there's sacrifice, and there's community. You know, the service of the soldiers, sailors, and aviators that deployed to Afghanistan, the sacrifice that a lot of them made, but more importantly, the sacrifice of the families. And we do have, you know, 12, 14 family members of our fallen comrades that are going to be in attendance.
1: Oh, wow.
16: And then the last sort of theme is community, and that's really thanking the community, especially here in Saskatchewan, that they've come together, they've supported us. You know, we reached out, and I'd be remiss if I didn't mention Carl Fix.
1: Yeah.
16: You know, he's been a driving force behind helping us create this larger than life sort of event that's going to be taking place over the next 3 days. And so, you know, that I think is super important.
1: Thanks, Jimmy. Thanks, Willie. Appreciate you guys coming
16: Evan.
1: We'll take a break. We'll be right back here. 980 CJME and 650 CKOM.
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9: Well, the long weekend should be a time that we look forward to relaxing and going along our merry ways to wherever the long weekend may take us. But WestJet passengers are bracing for what could be a major disruption this weekend. The airline's flight attendants issued a 72-hour strike notice yesterday, and WestJet fired back with its own lockout notice. That means that a work stoppage could begin as early as Sunday at 12:01 a.m. our time. The union voted 99.4% in favor of strike action. So if you've got a WestJet flight booked in the next few days, you're probably wondering what happens now. Gabor Lukacs is the founder and president of Air Passenger Rights Advocacy Group. Gabor, thank you for joining us during what must be an incredibly busy time for you.
10: Good morning. It's great to be with you.
9: All right. So let's just start out with how likely is this strike? You know, we have this 99.4% strike vote. WestJet has already issued a lockout notice. How likely would you say it is that flights actually stop on Sunday?
10: It's hard to know. I don't have a crystal ball, but I would find it more likely that the strike will not take place than it will take place. It's just you know, it's slightly more likely. The reason I feel this way is because we have seen in the Air Canada strike last year that there was such a public support for the employees, and the employees were rightly defying the government attempt to legislate them back to work or force them back to work. So, in a way, I would say that WestJet management would be fools to force a strike in this situation. It would not serve them well. It would result in a lot of public goodwill loss, further public goodwill loss, and I don't think it would be effective. I would expect the workers would just walk off the job, and they won't be back on the job until there is actually a settlement on the table.
9: Well, I appreciate your optimism, and I'll be holding on to that for all air travelers this weekend, Gabor. But let's say that it does go through. You know, WestJet is already canceling flights, and the strike hasn't even started. Does that change, before we get into what could potentially happen Sunday, does that change passengers' rights?
10: Well, I mean, I'm not sure if WestJet canceled any flights, actually, so far. Like, it's I know there was a report yesterday about it, but then it was corrected. So I don't know if actually there has been any flight cancellation so far. But there's an important difference between whether a flight is canceled before the strike is ongoing or after. Because if a flight is canceled before a strike is ongoing, then it is just a business decision by the airline, no different than canceling an undersold flight. And the airline has to provide cash compensation to the passengers, meals, accommodation, and, of course, rebooking on its own or competitor airlines, next available flight rules. Once the strike is ongoing, then there are more nuanced approach needed because if you fly entirely within Canada, then Canada's broken passenger protection rules may bite you because all you are entitled then, once the strike is ongoing, is a rebooking, including on competitors. While if you're traveling internationally, you still have additional protection under an international treaty called the Montreal Convention, which has the force of law in Canada. Under the Montreal Convention, they would still have to pay for your meals, accommodation, and for lost wages or missed events at a destination. But then it becomes more of a big difference between whether you are flying just within Canada or internationally.
9: If you're just joining us, I'm speaking with Gabor Lukacs, who is the founder and president of Air Passenger Rights, which is an advocacy group, and we're speaking about a potential WestJet strike that could be coming as soon as early Sunday morning. Gabor, you mentioned, you know, the responsibility of the airline to get you on the next available flight. If WestJet cancels your flight, can you simply demand to be put on an Air Canada flight or another carrier?
10: If WestJet cancels your flight, they have to rebook you on their own next available flight, departing within 9 or 48 hours, depending whether it is before the strike began or after the strike began. And if they have no such flight and they are unable to do so, then they have to put you on the next available flight of a competitor airline. But this doesn't mean that you have to wait 48 hours and sit on your hands. Once your flight is canceled, I would give 2-3 hours to WestJet to reprotect you, to send you a new booking which meets this requirement. And if they fail to do so, or if they offer you a booking on WestJet 1 week from your original travel date, then I would look at Air Canada's website. And if they have flights earlier, I would book the Air Canada flight on the basis that WestJet's proprietary booking does not meet the legal requirements of their passenger protection regulations, and then send the bill to WestJet. I expect them to just ignore you or refuse to pay. That's unfortunately how WestJet has been behaving in the past. That's also why there are two class actions against WestJet in place. But once they refuse to pay, I would just serve them with small claims court papers and make them pay.
9: Gosh, I gotta say, Gabor, it sounds like such a headache. And I think you're triggering reactions in me from complaints that I have filed to airlines in the past, and going that back and forth, it can be quite daunting to people. So I wonder, like, if, first of all, I want to just break down what you said about whether your flight is canceled before or after there is a potential strike that happens. And thank you for correcting me on that. You're right. There was false information put out yesterday about some WestJet flights already being grounded, but that has been corrected. So can you just tell me, if there is a strike that happens on Sunday, how does that 48-hour rule change? Is it then they have 48 hours, they have 9 hours? What is it that they have after a strike is called?
10: So once a strike is called, if your flight is canceled then they have to rebook you on one of their own or partner airlines' next available flights, departing within 48 hours of your original departure time. Now, what that means, it doesn't mean that they can wait for many hours before they would actually rebook you. All it means is that whatever rebooking they offer has to meet that criteria. In terms of enforcing your rights, I understand why you have this kind of cringe reaction, oh my God, but let me tell you this, and this is, I really hope that many listeners will take this to their heart, that we are facing this situation as a society, as passengers, because for years and years we have not done enough to enforce our rights. The rights have been there, they are still there, the APPR is quite broken, and yes, we should also, this would be a great opportunity to call up politicians and federal members of parliament and tell them we want meaningful passenger rights like they have in Europe, which the government is not implementing in any shape or form. But ultimately, even the rights that we do have, like under the Montreal Convention, we have to enforce them. And if we have the civil courage to enforce those rights and take those airlines to smoke claims court each and every time they break our rights, they're going to change because it is going to become just too costly for them to keep breaking our rights. As long as only a handful of passengers complain and are willing to do something about it, nothing is going to change.
9: All right. Passengerrights.ca. Thank you very much, Gábor Lukács. I know it's a very busy time for you here on the Evan Bray Show. 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
18: It's 9 o'clock. I'm Roman Hadar. Travel plans in shambles as WestJet flight attendants go on strike. Hundreds of flights are grounded, leaving many stranded with no way home. And the Saskatchewan Roughriders get a little bit of payback this weekend in their game against the Elks. In Regina, smoke and it's 21. In Saskatoon, partly sunny and it's 19. You're starting your day off with breaking news this morning as contract talks between WestJet and its flight attendants ends without a deal. Thousands of flight attendants walked off the job this morning after the deadline came and went, now resulting in 4,400 flight attendants trading the cabin for a picket line. The union, which represents the flight attendants, says nearly 11 months of bargaining has failed to address issues like pay and unpaid work before and after flights. In the aftermath of today's strike action, the country's second largest carrier has now grounded more than 300 flights, including many here at home. At Toronto's Pearson Airport, several travelers chose to stand behind flight attendants, saying they deserve fair compensation for their work.
19: I think that everyone is just supportive of workers. Like, times are hard now.
18: Here in Saskatchewan, we've seen a combined total of 32 different flights being grounded over the next 2 days. It was a good night for the Saskatchewan Roughriders. Riders quarterback Tommy Stevens had 3 rushing touchdowns in the game to power the Riders to a 28-26 win over the Edmonton Elks. The Green Zone Rider reporter Britton Gray has more.
20: Tommy Stevens had a nose for the end zone against the Elks, but now that means his wallet is going to be a bit lighter this week as he treats the O-line to some sweets.
21: After every touchdown, they get a box of donuts or a dozen donuts. Oh, wow. Yeah, so it's going to be an expensive trip to Tim Hortons this week.
22: Sweet deal.
20: The Riders' win means they remain in a battle with Edmonton for the top spot in the West Division. Next up for the Riders is a showdown against the Ottawa Redblacks. In Regina, I'm Britton Gray.
18: Todd Lewis, a Saskatchewan senator, farmer, and agricultural sector advocate, has died at the age of 65. Premier Scott Moe sharing his condolences this weekend. In a post on social media, Moe said, quote, "A farmer, community leader, and dedicated advocate for Saskatchewan and Saskatchewan agriculture, Senator Lewis devoted his life to serving his community and our province. Before his time as senator, Lewis served for 5 years as president of the Agricultural Producers Association of Saskatchewan and more than 20 years as a municipal councillor. He was 65. Some new technology could help to improve our province's weather forecasts, at least for the time being. Environment Canada announced that they have set up a mobile upper air station in Saskatoon that will launch a weather balloon every weekday. Brian Proctor is a meteorologist with Environment Canada and says it's needed due to budget cuts to the National Weather Service in the U.S.
16: So we've got a real data hole sort of across much of the Canadian prairies. We do soundings by sort of Edmonton and maybe Fort Smith, and then nothing until we get sort of into the Paw in Manitoba.
18: As of right now, Proctor says these weather balloons are only temporary, but do have the chance to become more permanent in the future. It's already the last day to take in the rides, shows, and food at the Queen City X, and for one of the fair's newest acts, 2 decades of climbing up an 80-foot tower still makes him nervous. Simon Sarabura is one of the professional divers behind the Flying Fools. He says those nerves help performers stay focused.
17: We all have to respect the danger of what we do. When we get too confident and say, this is easy, I got this, that's when accidents tend to happen.
18: The Fools take to the diving boards this afternoon at 2:30, 3:45, and 5:30. The latest local news is as close as your phone. 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It's 9:04. Sports from the Green Zone. Revenge was sweet for the Rough Riders last night. The Green and White evened up their CFL season with Edmonton last night, edging the Elks 28-26. And fans calling into the Green Zone post-game show say it was quite the exciting game to watch.
21: That run game was insane tonight.
22: Props to Tommy. You guys are just talking about it. What a bulldozer. That guy's incredible. What a fan favorite. I think the Riders owe him a case of beer.
23: Shout out Edmonton for packing the lower bowl. That place was loud.
18: The Riders now improve to 5-2 and move into sole possession of second place in the West. It's 9:05. Your Saskatchewan Day long weekend weather in Regina and southern Saskatchewan today. Partly cloudy, local smoke and a high of 28. Tonight a few clouds, local smoke and a low of 11. Tomorrow partly cloudy and a high of 17. In Saskatoon and central Saskatchewan today, partly cloudy, local smoke and a high of 23. Tonight clear and a low of 9. Tomorrow cloudy and a high of 17. Across Saskatchewan today in the Battle Fords, 17, Prince Albert 21, Swift Current 19, Weyburn 23, Estevan 22, Yorkton 20, and in Moose Jaw 23. In Regina, smoke with a west wind at 20 and it's 21. In Saskatoon, partly sunny with a northwest wind at 64 and it's 19. It's 9:06. I'm Roman Hadar.
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1: Hear that?
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10: Welcome back to Garden Talk. I'm Jay with Jill and Rick. Now we got Rick on the phones, and he's coming to us from Emma Lake, a little bit further up north, and Jill is here in the studio with me right now. It's kind of a windy, breezy day around a lot of the province, quite windy where we are right now, but some blue sky, so that does make it feel a little bit better. But I'm kind of disappointed because we're going to have some friends over for a nice barbecue. We haven't seen them in a little while, and I'm just going to get my yard all done up and, you know, sit on the patio. We got some new furniture. And then it says 70 kilometer hour winds. It's like, well, are we really going
11: to
10: do that now?
11: You got to sit right next to the fence and make a shade for yourself. And
10: there's no bugs at 70 kilometers an hour.
11: True.
10: The mosquitoes can't hack it. But, you know, I don't know if we're going to either. So we'll find out a little later today. Maybe it'll be an inside barbecue today.
11: Okay.
10: Welcome back to Garden Talk. 1-877-332-8255 is the number you call and you text. We've got some texts that have rolled in, and we'll get to those in a second. But we actually have another call to go to, and we're going right now to Wood Mountain to talk with Ross. Hi, Ross. How are you?
12: Hey, how's it doing? Good morning. Yes, I have some Sundancer hybrid poplars, and there's a couple of them that have a little bit of yellowing and some black on the leaves. Not much, like about midway up. So I just wonder what's that about. Is that overwatering?
13: Yeah, the yellowing is either from overwatering or underwatering. And with this little heat spat we had, I noticed even like around our development as well that there's a lot of windbreaks with poplars, that the heat stress has made the leaves go yellow, and it was mostly underwatering right now. And so that's the big one. And the black has been mostly from a leaf miner, and it's a little insect that eats the inside of the leaf and leaves the two outside skins, and they actually turn black. And so just watch for that. There's not much you can do for it. If there's only just a little bit, I wouldn't even worry about it.
11: Keep your tree healthy is the biggest thing.
12: They're only 2 years old, and they're about, you know, about 9 feet high right now. And you said cut off those leaves and just, you know, take them away and put them in the garbage.
13: Yeah, if you can, if there's not very many of them, because the little worm, if you open them up and the little worms inside of it, then you can stop them from coming out of the leaf and going down to the soil and start the cycle again next year all over again. So you stop that cycle, right? So
12: okay.
13: So that's the best way to do it, because there's nothing you can really spray to stop them, because once they're inside the leaf, there's no systemics available to kill them.

0: Okay. Okay. No, thank you for all your knowledge. Thank you.
1: All right. Thanks, Ross. Have a good one.
0: Okay. Bye bye.
1: Bye bye. 1-877-332-8255. All right. We're going to go back to the text line here and jump into that. The next one that comes in is from Barry, and he's, just North Shore Fishing Lake. So a little bit further north as well. We have a younger Honeycrisp apple tree that appeared to have died. The main trunk dried out and died, but it's now suckering at the root base. Will it survive and eventually produce fruit, or should I remove it?
2: Yeah, it all depends. You got to look at the base of the tree, and you'll see that little notch in the trunk where it's called the graft. Okay, so it's a little notch that sort of the trunk comes up out of the ground, and then there's a little spot where you can see there was another branch attached, and that's basically called the graft. And if it's coming from above the graft, then you're going to have the same tree. If it's coming below the graft, then you're just going to have a native apple tree with just a tiny crabs on it. So if that's the case, then you're better off just to replace it with a tame tree. And watch the number one thing that gets them is voles or rabbits, and they chew around the trunk. And so the best thing to do, or you might even get sun scald. So the best thing to do for the first 3 or 4 years at least is put a tree wrap around the trunk. It's a white spiral plastic wrap that you put around the trunk. And it basically reflects the sun, but it also keeps the varmints off the trunk from chewing on the bark.
1: Okay, now you know that's the answer for Barry. But actually, while you're saying all this, Rick, I was thinking to myself, okay, so why do we graft these trees? The thing, it won't grow with its own roots. Why we do that?
2: In Saskatchewan, we're just not hardy enough, so we need to graft them on there to be able to have a good, strong, hardy root system that can handle our winters. And then the top is just the hybrid apple of different varieties that can handle our winters. So we have to do it. They would still survive on their own roots.
1: So somewhere in the world, a Honeycrisp apple tree grows top to bottom as
2: its own root.
1: On its own root itself. Yep. But for anybody that buys one here, the growers, before it gets to a garden center, basically graft them. Is that something that you guys, you know, when you had your tree farm going, is that something you guys did back in the tree farm?
2: We used to do that in the tree farm a lot, and there's lots of other nurseries that specialize in that as well, and just in grafting. Like there's a few of them out in Grand Forks, Midway. There's a whole bunch of in interior BC where. And there's a bunch out in Ontario as well. But the weather is just the weather that can make those, when they graft them, that new shoot that comes up of the hybrid just grows so quickly. Within 1 year, they can get 5 feet, and we just can't get that growth in economically here on the prairies. But there's a few people that do them. There was a couple nurseries away up by Nipawin and Tisdale. There's one here just outside of Saskatoon that does it, but there's not very many on the prairie provinces that do the grafting, and mostly it's in a little bit warmer climate.
1: So do you know, this is a random question, maybe you don't know the answer because we only got about a minute left, but do you know if there's any trees that are sold in Saskatchewan that produce, I mean, I'm not talking about native, you know, crab apples, the yucky little ones. I'm talking, is there any actual apple trees that we sell you know, across the whole varieties that are available that are still in Saskatchewan on their main route, their real route?
2: On their own route, no. There's lots of there's the sour cherries that are, there's Saskatoons, gooseberries, lots of other fruits, but not apples, not plums, and not pears. They're all grafted.
1: They're all grafted that we sell. Okay. Yep.
3: If you have a chance to go out to Crossmount Cidery, which is just south of Saskatoon, they actually, as part of their tour, if you do a tour of their trees that they've just started planting, they actually talk about the grafting and about how they have to do it and the different things they do to protect the plants in the wintertime. So that's kind of a fun thing to do if you have a chance to take a tour.
1: Yeah. Okay. Yeah. I mean, it's a kind of thing we don't talk about much. Mm-hmm. You don't think about much. You just go buy an apple tree and assume the whole thing is an apple tree, but it's kind of not in a roundabout way, you know? All right. We're going to,
2: go ahead.
1: I was just going to say we got to take to a break here. So we've got a news update for everybody. We'll keep the conversation going when we get back. Lots of text rolling in, and it's a good time to give us a call. 1-877-332-8255. I'm Jay with Jill and Rick. 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
5: It's 9:30. I'm Roman Hadar. Thousands of flight attendants walked off the job this morning after the deadline for contract talks came and went, now resulting in 4,400 flight attendants trading the cabin for a picket line. The union, which represents the flight attendants, says nearly 11 months of bargaining has failed to address issues like pay and unpaid work. Those strikes are having an impact here at home. Here in Saskatchewan, we've seen a combined total of 32 different flights being grounded over the next 2 days. Todd Lewis, a Saskatchewan senator, farmer, and agricultural sector advocate, has died at the age of 65. Before his time as a senator, Lewis served for 5 years as president of the Agricultural Producers Association of Saskatchewan, and more than 20 years as a municipal councillor. Revenge was sweet for the Rough Riders last night. The Green and White evened up their CFL season series with Edmonton last night, edging the Elks 28-26. The Riders now improved to 5-2. Your Saskatchewan Day long weekend weather in Regina and southern Saskatchewan today. Partly cloudy, local smoke and a high of 28. Tonight a few clouds, local smoke and a low of 11. In Saskatoon and central Saskatchewan today, partly cloudy, local smoke and a high of 23. Tonight clear and a low of 9. In Regina, smoke with a west wind at 20 and it's 21. In Saskatoon, partly sunny with a northwest wind at 64 and it's 19. It's 9:31. I'm Roman Hadar.
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0: Hour number two underway of Garden Talk, and it is a long weekend edition. What I mean is that we're not all stuck going back to work tomorrow, which is really nice. Got another day off. So that's, it's almost like Saturday again, but it's Sunday, but it's not. It's weird. Anyways, I'm Jay. We got Rick on the air, who's, up at Emma Lake right now, and Jill's in the studio with us, and some text to go through here, which is great. Let's start with this one. This is from Kay in Regina. We have an elm tree about, I think there's supposed to be a number in here, but don't know how old it is. Just noticed this on one very small area. And this is an elm tree that's got some bark that has been kind of nicked off of it, it looks like. And you can see there's some bleeding kind of going on in that area. It's near the base of the trunk, Rick. It's an older elm for sure.
1: Rick, it's very similar to the pictures I was showing you at Corey's house the other day.
2: Yeah, so there's what happens is that in some of those trees you can get it's called a dead rot type on the elm trees, and that's where the bark will come off and it'll show actually the center core of the wood of the tree. And so the best thing you can do with that is this, if it's falling off, is take that bark off, open it up, let it dry out totally. And then what you can do is then you can take the, not the edges where you're getting the healing happening, but where the wood is exposed, you can spray that with a pruning paint to protect it from rotting and getting other diseases and that kind of stuff into it. By opening it up and letting it dry out, you make it so that it can heal itself so it doesn't keep bleeding. That's
1: now,
2: the big one.
1: Now, Rick, we want to add the disclaimer on that now is not the time to do things to your elm trees, though.
2: Yeah, well, as long as there's something that's dead and dying, you can take those pieces off, but you can't do a lot of, you can't do trimming where you're taking branches away.
1: Okay, and if it's not your tree, if it's a city tree or an urban tree that doesn't belong to you, but it's on maybe just on the outskirts of your property,
2: then you call your municipality, your town, city, whatever you're in, to be able to come and get some advice, because it's their trees, and then they're the ones that will fix the tree up and keep it healthy.
0: Okay. 1-877-332-8255. We had ended last segment before the break with Tom's text about apple trees and the grafted stock and all that sort of stuff. And could you find a true stock top to bottom and grow it here, maybe if you protected the roots? And just Tom said, you know, thanks for the elaborate answer. I like gardeners' challenges. I've often got theories like this, so I might just tackle this one. And says, gotta find me some of those true seeds to, you know, start a tree and see what he can do with it, which is pretty cool. So Tom, that's cool. Keep us updated if you ever do get going with that. But we also got another text in, and the question is, and I think this is from, who is this? No name, but looks like Shelbrook area. Where can you get rootstock for propagation, Rick?
2: Okay, that you want to talk to some of the nurseries. You can usually find them online. In Saskatchewan area, probably the place you'd probably get them is a place called Select Seedlings, and they're out of Saskatoon, and that would be in Saskatchewan. If they have them, that would be the place to get them, but otherwise you just have to check. There are not a lot of places give them up that easily, because it takes a lot to grow them from seed to get them to the point where they can do a lot of grafting, because that's where they make their money, not from the rootstock. They make their money from growing a hybrid tree. So it's hard to get them. I try to get even a native plum, and it's really hard to get because nobody wants to give them up.
0: Okay. So it's a little difficult, but you can do it if you search for it hard enough, basically.
2: Yep.
0: Okay.
2: Yes, absolutely.
0: 1-877-332-8255. We got the next text in here. Not sure who it's from, and actually it's just a picture, but we'll describe it to you. It looks like there's a piece of a trimmed tree on somebody's, laying down on somebody's deck, and it's just covered in little, what would you say, Jill? Little kind of like black bugs almost. What do those look like to you?
1: Yeah, they're black beetles, almost the size of an aphid.
0: And it's kind of a pretty big infestation. Rick, any ideas what those are? Oh, I'm sorry.
2: What are they in?
0: We just got the rest of the text in. This is a nine bark, these tiny black bugs on some of the new growth. What is it and how do I remedy it? This is Janine, who's in Regina. So, nine bark.
2: So there's not a black aphid, is it, Jill, that you can see?
1: It looks a little bit different than a black aphid. But it could be that there is a beetle that attacks nine barks as well, too. I know that you could spray them off with cold water. The other thing you could use is on that one is the bug X out as well, too. So if you're finding that it's eating the plants, sometimes some of these bugs, too, they don't necessarily eat the plants if you're not seeing damage. They just sort of find it as a place to host. But that one there has a lot of bugs on it. So mm-hmm. I would probably want to do something to treat it, and bug X out is going to do that for you.
0: Okay, 1-877-332-8255. We're going to move over the phone lines right now and go out to Aberdeen, and we got Casey on the line. Hi, Casey. How are you?
3: Good. How are you?
0: Pretty good. Pretty good. What's going on in your yard right now?
3: Well, I've got a nice big elm tree, but it's got a couple dead branches kind of that need to get trimmed off. I know that you're not supposed to trim elms right now, but I was just overheard you guys talking about that maybe if they're dead, it's okay?
2: Yeah, if it's dead, what you want to do, first of all, is you want to take pictures, okay? They have dead branches up in the tree. And then you can trim them off, and then you can bring them to the landfill to get disposed of. You don't want to keep them as firewood or anything like that around the yard, because that will attract the elm beetle, okay?
3: Oh, okay.
2: But you want to take pictures, and as long as they're dead, okay, then you can take them down. But otherwise, yeah, if it's live branches, then you don't want to do that.
0: Do you, Rick, do you have to scrape the bark to confirm that it's dead and dried out underneath?
2: If they're dead, you'll see them. There'll be actually no bark on the branches. Okay, they'll just be
4: dead. There's no bark on anything. Yeah. There's no leaves.
2: There'll be no bark.
4: A couple years.
2: So, yeah, and the people at the landfill will be able to see that there's no bark on them, and then there'll be not a problem. But just take pictures of where you took the branches from first.
1: Now, one of the biggest reasons why they put this, that you're not supposed to be pruning them, is because when you're cutting your trees and you're pruning them, the saps that are flowing in the tree will actually attract the beetle to your tree. Is that correct, Rick? And then that's where the disease is spread a little bit more. So that's why you kind of, even if you have some dead branches, if they're not going to fall off or cause damage and you're not sure if they're quite dead yet, I would wait until maybe a little bit later on so that you're cutting them in a time when that tree can't excrete those saps that are going to attract a beetle.
2: And it's only September 1st. It's only 30 days away.
1: Exactly.
2: That you can start trimming them.
1: Yep. So if the branches are falling off and they're a danger to property or something like that, then yes, go ahead and prune them. But if they're not and they're just dead and you can wait another month, I would wait.
4: Okay, I appreciate it. Thanks, guys.
0: Thanks,
4: Casey. Enjoy your show.
0: Thanks a lot. Have a good day. All right. Bye-bye. 1-877-332-8255. In fact, we're going to keep talking about elms in just a second. So Chris is in Regina and has another elm tree question. But Chris, we got to go to our break first. So just stay with us and we'll get to you right as we get back. I'm Jay with Jill and Rick. This is Garden Talk on 980 CJME and 650 CKOM.
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0: Welcome back to Garden Talk and happy long weekend. I'm Jay with Jill and Rick. The calls are coming in hot and fast now, so we're going to keep going with all the stuff we're talking about. Texts as well. We were talking about elm trees a little bit before, and that must have spurred on Chris to give us a call, who's waiting patiently in Regina. Hi, Chris. How are you?
17: Hi, I'm doing well. Excellent. I have a question in regard to elm trees. I have two on my property. One's a city one in the front, and then I have an elm tree in the back. The one in the back is

0: I've never seen that bright of a red. And she says, well, take a look at it, see which one it is. And I look closer and closer, and I says, well, it looks like a red Grundorf rose, but normally they're pink, you know, they're such tight. And then I look closer and closer, and I see that she fooled me. And what she had is she had a wild rose which had finished blooming as a single pink rose, and she glued on some little tiny red roses onto this plant.
1: Like plastic roses?
0: Plastic little roses, and she got me. She got me. And then she went even farther, and behind that, I didn't notice that until a little bit later, because they were deeper in, and she had a carragana. She took a couple branches of that, and she pasted on the carragana. You see all the peas on them, you know, from the carragana, but there's also some red roses on that one as well.
2: Pranks you play in a horticulture family.
1: No kidding.
0: Oh, man, she got me.
1: That's pretty good. Well, when the gardener expert can't tell the difference between the plastic ones and the live ones.
2: So confused. That doesn't belong there.
1: That's pretty funny. All right, 1-877-332-8255. Let's go to Julie's text. Julie is in Battleford, I believe, and one of our regulars that's always part of the show here. This was on my Cotone Aster shrub. Tiny black dots in a web. What is it and what should be done? So it's a Cotone Aster branch. And it's a web that is basically cocooned itself almost like a tube and wrapped up all the leaves. They sort of turn brown, and there's a bunch of little black bugs inside of it. So it's on the Cotone Aster. What is that, Rick? What do you think?
2: It looks like a bad case of spider mite, Rick. The web is very tiny.
0: Oh, okay. Yeah, it could be spider mite, or it could be just a normal garden spider, and the egg pouch has hatched, and you got all these tiny little tiny spiders on it. It's time of the year when they're all hatching right now as well. So it could be just a garden, because if it was spider mite, you wouldn't see them. They're very tiny, especially if they're just hatched, right? But a garden spider, you'll see the little tiny baby spiders.
1: What's the one that's growing on, like my spring snow crab can get them, and it does that too, where it makes a nest on one branch and it wraps all the leaves up in a kind of a...
0: They're really bad right now. I just ended up killing a bunch of them on my mountain ash and my apple tree.
1: What is that one?
0: It's a summer tent caterpillar. Basically.
1: Okay, so this and is a similar looking thing on this tree.
2: Jay can see the pictures better than I can from his viewpoint.
1: It's very similar. It's not little caterpillars. It's little black bugs of some kind.
2: It might other little bugs caught in the caterpillar web as well too.
1: Could be. What do we use to kill it? Let's put it that way.
0: Well, like what I did with mine, too, with the 10 caterpillars, the summer caterpillars, the tree wasn't that high up in the air, and I was able to reach them. And I basically just took my hand down and started lower down, and just rubbed my hand up the leaves upwards to the end of the branch, and I just squished them all with my hands.
1: Yeah.
2: That's disgusting.
0: But that gives a lot of people, that's, I'm used to doing that, right? So, but it gives the people the eebie-jeebies. So otherwise you could use is just use BTK. When they start eating on the leaf, it basically kills them. Or you can use Bug X out on them as well.
1: With this one,
0: you can just use, yep.
1: On the Cotone Aster, this one looks like maybe it's like spiders of some kind. So that would be a Bug X out or end all?
0: Yeah, Bug X out or end all. Either one of them would work fine with that.
1: Okay, we got to go to our break here. News update for everybody, and then another half an hour left to go in the show. We'll get to Leonard's call. We're going to talk about some apple stuff again here when we get back, so stick around. I'm Jay with Jill and Rick. 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
4: It's 10:30. I'm Roman Hadar. Summer travel plans are being disrupted after contract talks between WestJet and the 4,400 unionized flight attendants ended without a deal. Union leaders say nearly 11 months of bargaining failed to address pay and unpaid work before and after flights. Following that strike, hundreds of flights have now been grounded, including right here at home. And both Regina and Saskatoon this weekend, we're seeing a combined total of 32 different flights being grounded over the next 2 days. The Green and Whites evened up their CFL season series with Edmonton last night, edging the Elks 28-26. The Riders now improved to 5-2 and move into sole possession of second place in the West. Environment Canada announced that they have set up a mobile upper air station in Saskatoon that will launch a weather balloon every weekday. It's being used to fill the gap in coverage due to budget cuts to the National Weather Service in the U.S. Your Saskatchewan Day long weekend weather in Regina and southern Saskatchewan today. Partly cloudy, local smoke and a high of 28. Tonight a few clouds, local smoke and a low of 11. In Saskatoon and central Saskatchewan today, partly cloudy, local smoke and a high of 23. Tonight clear and a low of 9. In Regina, smoke with a northwest wind at 52 and it's 23. In Saskatoon, partly sunny with a northwest wind at 63 and it's 19. It's 10:31. I'm Roman Hader.
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6: Business is the engine that pulls the train filled with all the stuff we lump together and broadly call social services. The engine is business. The train it's pulling is government spending on things we need like education, healthcare, and social services. Over half of the province's expenses are education and health. 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What pays for this? It's personal taxes. 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And then there are the royalties and taxes paid by the resource sector from the stuff they extract from the ground that also pays for things like education and health. And so business is the engine that pulls the services train. I'm Eric Anderson from CIMSA.
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0: Saskatchewan Day, long weekend weather in Regina and southern Saskatchewan today. Partly cloudy, local smoke and a high of 28. Tonight, a few clouds, local smoke and a low of 11. Tomorrow, partly cloudy and a high of 17. In Saskatoon and central Saskatchewan today, partly cloudy, local smoke and a high of 23. Tonight, clear and a low of 9. Tomorrow, cloudy and a high of 17. Across Saskatchewan today in the Battlefords, 18, Prince Albert 21, Swift Current 19, Weyburn 26, Estevan 26, Yorkton 23, and in Moose Jaw 22. In Regina, smoke with a northwest wind at 45 and it's 23. In Saskatoon, partly sunny with a northwest wind at 43 and it's 21. It's 11:06. I'm Roman Hader.
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2: It's interesting talking to friends who have kids that are getting older, because planning summer holidays gets a little tougher if your kids are of the age where they work or get a job in the summertime. However, we also know that kids are finding it tough to get a job in the summer. I've talked to lots of my friends who have said, despite the fact they've thrown out a number of applications, it just hasn't worked out for them. I think unemployment, youth unemployment in Saskatchewan is at 11.1%, which is quite a bit higher than the regular unemployment rate. And how many times on our show have we talked about why is that, right? Some people will point to the temporary foreign worker program saying that's the problem. The temporary foreign workers are taking jobs from our youth. Then you hear business owners saying, no, youth don't want to work. But then you hear from parents and from youth. Remember, we had a number of them on the show that one day where they were saying, look, we're putting out, in some cases, 40, 50 job applications and not even getting a call back. So where's the truth in all of this? What is the problem with youth and jobs in Canada? This isn't unique to Saskatchewan. This is across Canada. Well, there's a new report out from the Canadian Federation of Independent Business that argues that the problem isn't simply a shortage of workers. It's a mismatch between the jobs available and the jobs young Canadians are willing to take. It also, actually, the same report pushes back on the idea that temporary foreign workers are taking jobs from Canadians, arguing that they're actually filling roles that would otherwise just be vacant. I'm happy to welcome to our show a policy analyst from CFIB, which is the Canadian Federation of Independent Business. Molly McCormick is joining us from her office in Vancouver today. Molly, thanks for joining our program.
3: Hi, Evan. Thanks so much for having me on the show.
2: Can you maybe just give us a quick introduction? CFIB, who are you? What is your mandate?
3: For sure, yeah. So I work for the Canadian Federation of Independent Business. We represent over 103,000 small businesses all across the country. We represent small businesses of every region, of every sector. You know, so if you think of your corner store, cafe, but you also think of like a manufacturing company that makes parts of products that you don't even know exist. Our main mandate is to just bring small business voices to the government on all levels. So that could be in your city, that could be in your province, or that could be federally.
2: So let's start with the contradiction. Youth unemployment is relatively high in Canada, but businesses are saying they can't find workers. How can both be true, Molly?
3: Our thought. We were a bit perplexed by what was happening because we were hearing the same thing from both sides. So we dug a little bit deeper, and what we were able to do is speak to Canadian youth all across the country. But we were also able to speak to small businesses. And what we asked the youth is, you know, what kind of jobs are you applying for? How are you applying for them? What are you willing to take? What are you able to take? And what we saw are these types of jobs are exactly the ones that temporary foreign workers are taking. So the ones that youth don't want. So if we're thinking jobs in very rural communities, jobs in very, very small towns, jobs that are done outdoors, you know, overnight shifts that require a lot of manual labor, youth are telling us that they don't want to work those jobs. So then we looked into a government database and saw those are the jobs that temporary foreign workers are taking.
2: So the report argues that this isn't really a labor shortage, it's a labor mismatch. Do I categorize that right, Molly?
3: There for sure is a mismatch going on, and there actually also is a labor shortage going on in terms of the skills and people needed to fill certain roles. We're seeing nearly half of rural small businesses telling us that they cannot find enough local laborers to work in their business.
2: So, I mean, in a place like Saskatchewan, I'm guessing that that obviously could be part of the issue. We've got rural locations. We're a fairly spread out province from a population standpoint. The report also says that young Canadians are least interested in things like overnight shifts, physically demanding work. Is this a surprise? And is this new to this generation?
3: I think, you know, talking to a lot of different people, talking to youth, talking to their parents, there's this narrative created that, you know, youth are lazy, youth don't want to work. But I think if we look at the details and exactly the jobs they're telling us they don't want to work, it kind of just reflects, you know, the practicalities of what young people can do. A lot of young people are in school still. A lot of them are telling us that they can't afford to move out. They have to stay, you know, living at home with their parents. A lot of them don't have cars. They have to rely on transportation. So these types of jobs that ask them to, you know, work really early mornings or really late nights or outside, you know, hours away from their homes, they're just not, you know, practical for youth to take. It's not so much a this generation thing. It's just kind of the reality that we're seeing, as we've seen in the past, but especially right now.
2: I mean, I mentioned in my introduction to this discussion that we've talked about this a lot on our program, Molly, and it, often people want to get into the generational discussion. Back in my day, and I've been guilty of that as well. But I don't know if there's actually any factual proof of that or if it's just anecdotal.
3: I think looking at youth employment data, we've seen youth unemployment cycles of it getting really high and then going back down, going really high, going back down. And what that represents is, you know, when the economy slows down, the youth are the first to be hit. You know, businesses are scaling back. They're not able to hire as much. And so, you know, we see as soon as this goes up, a lot of talk goes on, you know, explaining what's happening here. But I think right now it's just a combination of so many factors, you know, that skills mismatch, what youth are able to do. We know this rhetoric of the temporary foreign workers coming in, just a mismatch of everything coming together to kind of play the blame game. But that's exactly what we're trying not to do with this report.
2: Okay, you brought up temporary foreign workers. Critics will argue that it's part of the problem, why there's not many jobs. I've also heard critics say that that program suppresses wages. Did your research look into that?
3: Yeah, the Canadian Federation of Independent Business have been strong supporters of this program for a long time. About a third of our small business members all across the country use it as a way to keep their operations going. We've done a lot of research on it, and is definitely a last resort program that is designed to fill those critical gaps. Nothing more than that. You know, all of the money, all of the paperwork, all the fees that goes along with getting these workers to come into these businesses is no joke and not something small businesses are doing just for the fun of it. So we know that we really need to protect and maintain this program.
2: And I mean, we've had enough small business owners on the show to know, you just talked about it yourself, administratively, there's a lot of work to this, but they also have to satisfy some other conditions in terms of posting it, not being able to get applicants for the job. There's a few other things, that criteria that have to be met.
3: Exactly. You are only able to apply for this program if the employment level is under over a certain threshold. There's also a $1,000 processing fee. And in the case that you don't get accepted for workers, you don't get that money back. So it is just, you know, not the best case scenario for a small business to have to apply for this, because just adds to, you know, their stack of tasks to do other than running their business.
2: Molly McCormick is my guest. She is a policy analyst with the Canadian Federation of Independent Business. They recently drafted a report that talks about the shortage of workers, talks about the challenges, especially when we're talking youth unemployment. Many people, Molly, will point to, you know, if you go back 20, 30 years, most of those entry-level jobs at fast food restaurants, at coffee shops, were filled with students, essentially, or young Canadians who were, that was their step into work. Most of those jobs now, and I'm generalizing, but most of them now you see filled by new Canadians. So is it a case that they can't get people to apply for those jobs any longer that are born and raised here in Canada?
3: In this case, in order to have people from the Temporary Foreign Worker Program, you do need to go through all the steps that show that you've tried to have local labor fill these roles. It is not so easy as, you know, going out and just applying and getting workers for, you know, some people say it's even cheaper, which isn't true. I think a lot of those roles, especially in fast food restaurants that are filled by more urban businesses, that, you know, quote unquote, might have more youth available to work, a lot of those roles might be filled by temporary foreign workers because they're the role types that youth are telling us they don't want to do. Mm-hmm. If you think of, you know, a fast food restaurant on a really busy street where all the clubs are that work all night, a lot of parents wouldn't let their kids work that shift, you know? So if we're thinking about, you know, there is a generalization there. We don't know who these people are, you know, if they're a part of an immigration stream, they also might just be Canadian as well. But, you know, these temporary foreign worker programs, it is only used for what it is meant to be used for, and that's what our data is telling us as well.
2: Molly McCormick with the CFIB. She is a policy analyst with them right here on 980 CJME and 650 CKO.
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2: I'm looking forward to this next conversation that we're about to have, because we often talk about

0: healthy and they don't kind of transfer that burden of the trauma of the anxiety or whatever the emotion is to themselves from the people that they're trying to help. Is this the same for therapy dogs? You think about, I mean, therapy dogs are a pretty familiar sight these days, schools, hospitals, care homes, community settings where dogs can provide comfort, companionship to people who need it. We focus on the benefits of these animals and what they provide to humans. But what's the experience like for the dogs themselves? This is a fascinating way to look at it. Dr. Colleen Dell is a professor in the Department of Sociology in the School for Public Health at the University of Saskatchewan and the lead of the Positive Connections Lab. And that's PAWS, P-A-W-S, Positive Connections Lab. She's leading a new national research network looking at the complex relationships between humans and animals, including the well-being of therapy and service dogs. And I'm happy to say we've connected with Dr. Colleen Dell by phone. Doctor, thank you so much for taking our call.
1: For sure. Thanks for having me.
0: I love this topic because we think about and talk about the benefits of therapy dogs and what they provide to people. Do we know much about the experience on the dogs themselves?
1: Not enough. Definitely not enough. And I think of that even in a broader sense of thinking about the pets that we live with, right? The animals, the companion animals that we live with. And how much do we really know about them? How much do we know about their body language and what they're trying to tell us? So think of that just generally with our own pets in our lives. And it's the exact same thing when we're thinking about the therapy dogs and the service dogs and what have you. Like you said, when you think about it now, I mean, our therapy dogs are in a lot of places, right? From schools to hospice to the emergency department and so forth. But the research around that and the dogs in these places is relatively new. If you even just think back a decade, definitely wasn't, you weren't seeing them like you do now. So the research and the understanding around that is just starting. And that's why we're super excited to have this network to bring everyone together to have this understanding. But at the same time, we have to think about usually when we're doing something, we think from this very human-centric spot, right? So how do we bring the therapy dogs in to help the kids after something happened? How do we bring the therapy dogs in to support the person who's passing? Very typical of humans, we don't think about the animal in the same way that we think about the benefit for the humans. Even sometimes when people are getting pets, how is the pet going to, you know, support my life and our family and all this? But what about the other side of that in thinking of the other? It's so important.
0: How do you even go about researching this? Like, how do you measure the experiences that a therapy dog goes through?
1: Yeah. Well, number one is to have awareness. Right? To have awareness that there is another sentient being on the other side of this relationship that's happening or this interaction that's happening in the community. And then we also need to have the experts around who can bring some of that understanding. So, for example, people who are dog trainers and aware of dog body language, right? So we may, you know, for an untrained person, you may see a therapy dog visiting with someone, but not pick up on those subtle cues. It looks like they're happy, but they're actually uncomfortable, right? So it's bringing, for us, it's bringing all these people around the table that have that understanding that can then ask those questions. And then we put out, you know, we get the researchers and we collect the data and we make sure that we are asking the other side. Because for us, if at the very basis, if you send a therapy dog and their handler into whatever situation and this dog is not happy, the dog is, you know, maybe stressed more than they should be or what have you, then they're not giving the service that we were hoping that we're going to give.
0: Right.
1: Nothing is worse than, and very few times have I experienced this, but there could be nothing worse than taking the dog to see somebody and the dog is not interested in that person. I would say in that situation, that intervention then is harmful.
0: Right.
1: If you were in an addiction treatment center and the person's like, okay, I'm already at my lowest, and now the dog doesn't even want to see me. So we need to make sure, right?
0: Yeah, I was going to ask you, like, what are the risks if we are asking too much from therapy dogs? But I think

0: you've highlighted one of them right there.
1: Mm-hmm. You know, I remember going back with the Humboldt tragedy and coming back that night with the dog that I was working with. His name is Soupy. Was Soupy. And, you know, he was just stellar, and all the dogs that were there were. But when I got home, I was like, okay, so he's very, very tired. It was really late in the morning after the memorial. And I was like, okay, I'm going to sleep on the futon with you, so because you look like you really need some support. So that was my mindset then, that you need my support. You know, today, if I was going to do that again, I would let him choose where he wanted to go, because maybe he didn't need my support as a human. Maybe he needed the support from the other dogs in the house.
0: Mm.
1: Right? So instead of taking him and say, oh, I'm going to cuddle you and I'm going to make sure you feel comforted and supported. Now, as a dog, maybe as a person, that's what we need, right?
0: Right.
1: But as a dog, maybe that's not what he needed. Sure. He needed to be with the other dogs and not in that room with me. Maybe he wanted to be all alone after all that attention. I don't know, because I didn't give him that choice.
0: Dr. Colleen Dell is my guest, professor in the Department of Sociology in the School of Public Health at the University of Saskatchewan, and the lead of the Positive Connections Lab. I mean, you think about workload. Like when we talk about people that are in the helping professions, whether it's social workers, nurses, paramedics, you name it, often workload is high. That same workload stress is felt by these dogs.
1: Yes. And this is why we make sure that we're doing good testing in the beginning. We really rely also on an informed handler that knows when their dog is possibly doing too much, right?
0: Yeah.
1: Being able to see those signs, making sure that that dog has balance in their life, that if you were out doing a more of a stressful kind of event, then now we're going to do something that the dog really, really likes, right? To help bring that. And we know that from our work with the service dogs, how important that balance is. But again, really important that that handler is aware, and we've done training with handlers to make sure that they are aware. And there's so much more attention to that now than there was in the very beginning, for sure.
0: Dr. Colleen Dell is a professor, Department of Sociology, the School of Public Health at the University of Saskatchewan, the lead of the Positive Connections Lab, doing work on basically therapy dogs. How do we keep them healthy? How do we keep ourselves in tune to what their needs are? Because they too, they need to be looked after. 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
2: 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Another Saskatchewan fun fact. 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
4: It's 11:30. I'm Roman Hader. Thousands of flight attendants walked off the job this morning after the deadline for contract talks came and went, now resulting in 4,400 flight attendants trading the cabin for a picket line. The union, which represents the flight attendants, says nearly 11 months of bargaining has failed to address issues like pay and unpaid work. Those strikes are having an impact here at home. Here in Saskatchewan, we've seen a combined total of 32 different flights being grounded over the next 2 days. Todd Lewis, a Saskatchewan senator, farmer, and agricultural sector advocate, has died at the age of 65. Before his time as a senator, Lewis served for 5 years as president of the Agricultural Producers Association of Saskatchewan and more than 20 years as a municipal councillor. Revenge was sweet for the Rough Riders last night. The Green and White evened up their CFL season series with Edmonton last night, edging the Elks 28-26. The Riders now improved to 5-2.
5: Good
4: Your Saskatchewan Day long weekend weather in Regina and southern Saskatchewan today. Partly cloudy, local smoke and a high of 28. Tonight a few clouds, local smoke and a low of 11. In Saskatoon and central Saskatchewan today, partly cloudy, local smoke and a high of 23. Tonight clear and a low of 9. In Regina, smoke with a northwest wind at 45 and it's 23. In Saskatoon, partly sunny with a northwest wind at 43 and it's 21. It's 11:31. I'm Roman Hader.
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0: And if you think back to earlier this year, the Saskatchewan government presented the budget. The budget forecasted, of course, a deficit. This has been the case over the last number of years with whether it's challenges in pressures or if it's just overspending. There's been a number of ways in which we have never balanced the books. We've got a deficit that adds to our provincial debt. And this has been an ongoing discussion. Now, if you think back right after we had the budget presentation, we had the finance minister on, we had the NDP justice critic on, and then you and I had a conversation about what do we need to do? Like, do we cut spending? Because really, you've only got a limited number of options, right? You increase the amount of money coming in, or you reduce the amount of money going out. And people had very strong thoughts on that. Speaking of that, by the way, tomorrow we'll dig into the province offering to pay for three big projects, including the downtown deed in Saskatoon, as long as the federal government matches the spending. I know there'll be some people that will have some thoughts on if that's a good move by the province or not. So we will dig into that tomorrow. On the topic, though, of how do we increase revenue for the province? So if we're not changing the spending, we just accept that there's lots of need out there, and so we need to spend the money. How do we increase the amount of money coming in? This is where the discussion, and this is not new, this is where the discussion about royalties comes in. Saskatchewan produces royalties from a number of resources, and particularly this conversation for the purposes of today is focusing on potash. We are home to the world's richest potash reserves, and for decades we've been told that potash is one of the province's greatest economic advantages. Are we getting a fair return for the resource that we own? There's a new policy paper from the Johnson Shoyama Graduate School of Public Policy that argues the province has forfeited billions of dollars in potash revenue over the last decade because of generous royalty and tax concessions. So this paper raises questions about, you know, are we getting our fair share? Gosh, we've had industry experts on, we've had politicians on this topic. In fact, our guest today has been on our show to talk about this. Aaron Weir is a consulting economist with Silo Strategy, and he joins me now by phone. Aaron Weir, thank you so much for taking our call.
15: Oh, thank you for having me on to discuss this tremendously important topic.
0: Yeah, you and I have talked about this before. Can you talk about your policy paper? So this one, I think it came out in May through Johnson Shoyama. What all was captured in your consideration in putting this together?
15: Yeah, for sure. Well, you set it up very well. The paper looks at the change in potash prices, profits, and revenues over the past quarter century, but in particular, I zero in on the past decade, 2016 to 2025. In those 10 years, Nutrien and Mosaic put together extracted $58 billion U.S. dollars worth of potash from Saskatchewan. Their costs of mining and transporting it, including the depreciation of the investments they've made in the past, were only $25 billion. So that left those two multinational companies with $33 billion U.S. dollars of profit from Saskatchewan potash. Out of that, they paid less than $8 billion in royalties and taxes to the government of Saskatchewan. So in other words, the people of the province received less than a quarter of the profits from a resource that belongs to us. And, you know, my suggestion is that if we take seriously the notion of provincial ownership of natural resources, it would be quite reasonable for the people of Saskatchewan to aim to collect half of those profits. If we'd done so over the past decade, that would have meant an extra $8.6 billion U.S. of revenue, which converts to $12 billion Canadian dollars, which would have gone a long way to balancing the provincial budget and making important investments in healthcare, education, housing, and other public services.
0: You know, there's no question if we find a way to increase revenues, it's easy for us all to point at where we can increase the spending, right? I mean, you just said education, healthcare. There's a variety of ways. But There's a few questions I have about this. And again, you know, I've talked with you. I've talked with other people that are advocates for increasing the royalty structure. But I've also talked with industry experts who say, you know, don't forget, it's not always the good years. We've had some good years right now, but the books show that it's not always this way. So how do you balance that investment risk that the companies are taking on by doing this? Should there be some sort of a sliding scale?
15: Well, I think certainly everyone would propose that taxes ultimately need to be based on the profits that the industry is generating. So, you know, if there was a year where it wasn't profitable, it wouldn't be paying those taxes. So, you know, there would be an automatic adjustment in that sense. I suppose the other point I would want to make, though, about the volatility of potash prices is that while prices have, you know, varied a lot from one year to the next, the companies mining the potash have actually been quite consistently profitable from potash mining. You can go all the way back to the mid-1990s, and you know, every company that has operated a potash mine in Saskatchewan has generated a positive profit on that mine. And I don't think there's too many other industries you can point to that have been that consistently profitable over time.
0: Aaron Weir, consulting economist, is our guest, and he has written a policy paper for Johnson Shoyama on potash royalties. You know, I wonder too, and I feel like you and I might have chatted about this before, but if you look at where else in the world you can find potash, it's predominantly Russia, Belarus, and China. That's it. So, you know, is there a worry that you change the royalty structure in Saskatchewan and you're still working on a global commodity market? So do we then make our product less appealing, less affordable, because those other countries, of course, like, you can't even really compare a state-owned competitor with what we do in Saskatchewan. Your thoughts there?
15: Well, I guess my thoughts there would be that those other countries you mentioned, Russia, Belarus, and China, are actually quite closed to foreign investment in their potash sectors. So, you know, if a company like, you know, Nutrien or Mosaic or BHP wants to mine potash, Saskatchewan is really the only place to do it on a large scale. And I think that actually gives our province a tremendously strong negotiating position to collect a better return from those companies. Now, of course, no one is proposing to increase royalties so much that the mines are no longer profitable. The point is they're generating enormous profits, and I and other analysts are pointing out there's room for the province to collect a better share of those profits.
0: So when we think about what, and this is a broad statement about mining in general, right? So not just potash, but mining in general, whether it's oil, energy production, whether it's potash, uranium, you name it, there's always that public return. Royalties are one piece of it, but there's corporate income tax, there's payroll tax, there's property taxes, there's PST on inputs, there's personal income tax from the people that work at the mining site. So how much of that broader fiscal picture needs to be considered, whether it's in your calculations in this paper or not, how much of that needs to be considered in what it provides to a province?
15: I think all of it needs to be considered. However, I wouldn't describe something like the income tax paid by potash miners as, you know, compensation from the company for the resource that they're taking out of the ground. I mean, income taxes apply to workers in all sectors. You know, sales tax applies across the board. So really what we want to look at is the fact that we're effectively selling the companies these minerals, and we want to make sure we're getting a good return from that. And, you know, certainly the potential revenues from a good royalty and resource tax system, I think, dwarf anything we might consider in terms of, you know, property taxes or those other general sources you mentioned.
0: Aaron Weir, consulting economist, as you know, former MP for Regina Louvain as well, represented the federal NDP in that riding, and has been kind of on this topic for quite some time. We've talked with him, but 980 CJME, 650 CKOA.
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0: Wildfires, of course, have become a defining part of Canadian summer. Saskatchewan knows this better than many because, of course, last year we had a very rough wildfire season. This year it's been a bit better, although there are fires burning in the province. I think today we're around 60 active wildfires burning in the province. Not as bad as what we see in BC and Ontario and even further north. This year, the federal government leased additional firefighting aircraft to help the provinces respond. But our next guest argues that the real issue isn't the number of planes, it's how quickly they can be deployed. We've had John Graddick on the show before. He's a lecturer in supply networks and aviation management at McGill University. And he says Canada needs a faster, more coordinated wildfire response before small fires become big. I'm happy to have John Graddick joining us by phone. John, thanks for taking the call. Busy day for you, I know.
1: It's okay, but I'm here for Saskatchewan.
0: Yeah, that's good. So let's start with the basics. You say the problem isn't about enough firefighting aircraft, it's about how quickly we deploy them.
1: Yeah, I think that, you know, the big question that we have to ask ourselves is that if you ask anybody in Canada, how many firefighting airplanes do we actually need? And you can't answer that question because nobody really has the answer. We have what we have, and then when we run out of what we have, we then ask the federal government to kind of coordinate the movement of other provinces or even other countries to bring assets into play. So one of the questions you have to ask yourself when you ask, you know, what's the plan for either firefighters or airplanes is what strategy are you going to use to deploy these assets once the need has been defined for them? And right now, that plan doesn't exist. Our strategies we have for firefighting have been primarily oriented towards evacuation. Mm. So that's our strategy, basically. Get the airplanes in there, get the C-130 Hercules, get all the Cormorants, the helicopters in place so that we can evacuate. So right now the deal is we have to identify which municipalities, which communities are we going to protect with firefighting equipment and resources, and how fast are we going to have to respond. Once we've answered those two questions, then we can basically answer the question, have we got the right resources?
0: Okay, well, that's
1: about how you deploy them, not how many you have.
0: Right. That kind of leans into the question, because I was going to ask, how do we develop a system like this that gets the planes where they need to be fast enough? So many provinces have these cooperation agreements. So I've had the premier on the show saying it's not about us buying as many airplanes as we can. It's having enough for what is an average response and then having cooperation agreements so that we can borrow from other provinces if we need it. So where does the strategy lie here, John?
1: Well, that's the firefighting mentality we've had for 60 years in Canada. Since the 1960s, we've been counting on interprovincial cooperation and probably international cooperation to get assets here. But guess what? The world of fires in Canada has changed in the last 10 years. Now, we have climate change. We have we have drought. We have dry lightning. We have high winds. So the world of, you know, the world in which these fires now live has changed substantially. So what we used to have, when you have a lightning strike, you used to be able to have that thing smolder for about 4 or 5 hours before it lit up the forest. Now you get a lightning strike, those trees explode into fire. So right now the dynamics of fire in the forest has changed significantly. We have a drier forest, we have a more explosive forest. We need to change our tactics. We need to change our way of thinking of deployment. And I think that's where the change has to happen now, because if we keep doing this, we'll get greater and greater damage to both force and people next few years.
0: John Graddick is my guest. Is it about getting in and getting on these fires quicker, like at an earlier stage before they grow? Is that part of the strategy we need to develop?
1: We have to basically create, like, what's our standard for response? So the question is going to be, how quickly am I going to get the assets to the fire to fight it? These airplanes that we have, these helicopters, the view is there are two modes, either attack mode or defensive mode. And so right now they're probably more used in defense. They're used to protect assets. They're used to protect people, protect firefighters. Very seldom will we see these airplanes and aircraft being deployed in attack mode. When we detect a fire, we wait for that fire to grow, and then we send protection equipment for people. We have to stop that. We have to kind of figure out where is it that we can basically deploy these aircraft to make them pure attack airplanes.
0: John Graddick is my guest, McGill University. If we do invest as a country, as provinces, in more airplanes, will we be able to staff them? Can we find the pilots and the crews we need?
1: Yeah, I think we can. I think that, you know, this is a full court press that we need. You know, people get upset with me when I call it, this is a new war. This is a war that we're fighting. The war, quite unfortunately, is Mother Nature, is the changing nature of fire. And we have to basically get to an attack mode where we basically ensure that we have training and we have the resources. We need full-time firefighters, in my opinion. We need professionals year-round that are salaried and that consider firefighting, wildfire firefighting, a profession, a career. They're not seasonal workers. They're not guys we bring in in May and leave and go in September. We need these resources, and we need airplanes and helicopters and whatever mix we have that are there year-round to build up that support.
0: We've only got about a minute and a half left, but do you have a time, a response time in mind that you think would be a good one to try and attain?
1: I'm not the expert. My view is that we put the airplanes into locations which would be within 200 kilometers radius of where the most likely fires are going to be attained, and we respond to a fire within 30 minutes.
0: Right. I wanted to just quickly shift gears. We've only got about a minute left. I know you've got a tight schedule today, but we're hearing WestJet flight attendants have voted to go on strike, and that could be happening this weekend. In a nutshell, what is at the heart of this disagreement?
1: It's really getting paid for hours that the flight attendants say they're working and they're not getting paid. And that goes back to the the fundamental issue of how they're being paid initially. Right now, the view is flight attendants are changing their mindset. They want to get paid more for the work that they're doing, preparing and post-flight, and the airlines are kind of balking at it. We saw last summer with Air Canada. Air Canada caved in, and so this is WestJet's turn.
0: John, always appreciate your check-ins. Thanks so much for your time today.
1: Have a good one, Evan. Take care.
0: John Graddick is a faculty lecturer, Supply Networks and Aviation Management with McGill University. 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
31: It's 12 o'clock. I'm Roman Hadar. Thousands are left stranded this long weekend as contract talks boil over.
32: I think that everyone is just supportive of workers. Like, times are hard now.
31: Flights are left on the tarmac here in Saskatchewan, and an edge-of-your-seat rematch game between the Rough Riders and the Elks. In Regina, mostly cloudy, and it's 22. In Saskatoon, mostly cloudy, and it's 23. Breaking news this weekend as thousands of flight attendants with Canada's second largest carrier walk off the job. Roughly 4,400 unionized flight attendants will stay on the ground this long weekend after contract talks boiled over with WestJet, reaching this morning's deadline without a deal. In a statement from union leaders, they say the nearly 11 months of bargaining failed to address issues, including things like pay and unpaid work before and after flights. Following Canada's latest airline strike, hundreds of flights have now been grounded, including right here at home. Those cancellations have left many stranded this weekend with no way to get home. Our Jacob Bamauer has more.
2: It's the sound Jared Eagles won't be hearing today.
10: It seems like every time I come home through WestJet, something like this happens.
2: He was supposed to fly home from Regina to Phoenix through Calgary. His Encore flight could still leave, but his connection canceled.
10: Well, what's the point of getting to Calgary if I have no other option? Do I just live in an airport for 2-3 days?
2: At least 4 WestJet departures from Saskatoon have also been canceled at the Regina International Airport. I'm Jacob Bamhauer.
31: And both Regina and Saskatoon this weekend, we're seeing a combined total of 32 different flights being grounded over the next 2 days. Saskatchewan Senator Todd Lewis, a longtime volunteer and respected leader in the province's agriculture sector, has died. He served as president of the Agricultural Producers Association of Saskatchewan from 2016 to 2022 and served for more than 20 years as a municipal councillor. Prime Minister Mark Carney, in a statement this weekend, said that Lewis's lifetime of public service led him to the Senate, where he remained a steadfast voice for rural communities. He was 65. A missing child at the Queen City X. Regina police are asking for help this weekend in finding a young boy who they say went missing from the fair yesterday afternoon at around 5 o'clock. 9-year-old Angelo Twist was last seen wearing a black Nike t-shirt with red graphics, gray shorts, and white Crocs. We have his picture up on CJME.com. Anyone with information is asked to contact police. A new piece of technology in Saskatoon could help to make your forecast a little more accurate. Just this week, Environment Canada announced that they have set up a mobile upper air station that will launch a weather balloon every weekday. Brian Proctor is a meteorologist with Environment Canada and says these balloons track a wide variety of different things.
13: The temperature, humidity, and wind profiles through the atmosphere that are then incorporated into our models that we drive and sort of come up with ideas of how the atmosphere is behaving.
31: He says the program is only expected to last until the end of September, but has the chance to stick around for longer. It was a back-and-forth battle last night, but the Saskatchewan Roughriders were able to come out on top in their game against the Elks, walking away with a 28-26 win. The Green Zone Rider reporter Britton Gray has more.
14: It was a bounce-back game for the Riders' defense. After giving up over 500 passing yards last week, Marcus Sales and the Riders' defense limited the Elks' big plays this week.
15: They're a great team, clearly. It came down all the way to the end, and we just found a way to put it all together.
14: The unit had a good night despite losing to Vaughn Campbell early in the game. Saskatchewan will now turn their attention to the Ottawa Redblacks as they welcome the Eastern opponent to Mosaic Stadium next. In Regina, I'm Britton Gray.
31: 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It's 12:04. From the Green Zone, revenge was sweet for the Rough Riders last night. The Green and White evened up their CFL season series with Edmonton last night, edging the Elks 28-26. And fans calling into the Green Zone postgame show say it was quite the exciting game to watch.
17: That run game was insane tonight.
18: Props to Tommy. You guys are just talking about it. What a bulldozer. That guy's incredible. What a fan favorite. I think the Riders owe him a case of beer.
19: Shout out Edmonton for packing the lower bowl. That place was loud.
31: The Riders now improve to 5-2 and move into sole possession of second place in the West. It's 12:05. your Saskatchewan Day long weekend weather in Regina and southern Saskatchewan today. Sunny, local smoke and a high of 28. Tonight, a few clouds, local smoke and a low of 11. Tomorrow, partly cloudy and a high of 17. In Saskatoon and central Saskatchewan today, partly cloudy, local smoke and a high of 25. Tonight, clear and a low of 11. Tomorrow, mainly cloudy and a high of 17. Across Saskatchewan today in the Battle Fords, 19, Prince Albert 22, Swift Current 21, Weyburn 27, Estevan 27, Yorkton 25, and in Moose Jaw 23. In Regina, mostly cloudy with a northwest wind at 44 and it's 22. In Saskatoon, mostly cloudy with a west wind at 43 and it's 23. It's 12:06. I'm Roman Hader.
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2: 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We will recap what happened in Edmonton as the Riders and Elks met for a second straight contest. We'll also take a look at the other CFL action from over the weekend.
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3: We are back. A post-secondary school named after Métis leader Louis Riel is celebrating the opening of its first campus. It's located in downtown Winnipeg. The Louis Riel College is an educational affiliate of the Manitoba Métis Federation. Now, it was originally set up to educate just Métis citizens, but it has expanded to offer programs to non-Métis students as well. It's working with the College of Licensed Practical Nurses of Manitoba to develop an Indigenous-focused diploma program in practical nursing. Other diplomas that are being offered include healthcare aid, Indigenous-focused early childhood education, and business accounting. The Ontario government is facing calls for a public inquiry into its wildfire response. The calls are coming from First Nations leaders. They accuse the province of failing to offer timely support to communities that self-evacuated when the wildfires were closing in. Chief Merle Loon of the Mishkigugamang Ojibwe First Nation says there's no justification for Ontario's lack of a timely response.
4: This is a systematic issue, and policy reform is the foundation we need to do better in the future.
3: The wildfires in northern Ontario have sent thousands of people from mostly First Nations communities fleeing from their homes. Early estimates suggest the flames have ravaged more of the province's forests this season than any previous year on record. Chief Loon says government cutbacks and policies helped create the conditions that allowed the wildfires to spread.
4: There is no reasoning to justify government's lack of a timely response. Not justifiable. The fact is, it was too little too late. The issue is we were not prepared and ready to act.
3: Loon says focusing solely on short-term solutions to tackle wildfires is a poor strategy.
4: We know we haven't seen the last of these fires, and we must look ahead. Be prepared and prevent this cycle from reoccurring year after year. Global warming is real.
3: It's a systemic failure, he says. That requires policy reform.
4: At this point, the government should be crunching numbers, realizing that greater investment in wildland prevention and programs is the fiscally responsible avenue to take.
3: The union representing Ontario's public sector workers backs the First Nation leaders. Ontario Public Service Employees Union President J.P. Hornick says frontline workers are doing everything they can, but the province has not set wildfire crews up for success.
5: We saw that in the press conference this morning, where Minister Harris admitted that there are more fires than there are crews on the ground. If our members were working 24/7 without a break, they would not be equivalent to the number of fires that are raging through Ontario right now. Premier Ford's government has failed to provide the transparent planning, stable funding, and staffing that the fire program requires. Our firefighters are overworked and exhausted. They are short-staffed, and they've been saying this for years.
3: Natural Resources Minister Mike Harris asked to respond. He says the government is presently just focused on fire suppression.
6: Once we get through the fire season, just like we do after every fire season, we go through what's happened well, what hasn't worked the best with our teams, and we look to change those things for the following season. I'm not sure how the review will all work out. We do a very deep dive internally, and I think there'll be lots of recommendations that will come forward, and at the time, we'll see what makes sense to talk about.
3: Harris says the province does a deep dive into its response after each fire season, but he won't say if the province's wildfire review will be made public. The interim head of the Indigenous Languages Commission, which is now facing a federal audit, says her job is to support new leadership to ensure a fresh start for the institution. Candace Assetto-Bam

0: left her job as a senior federal public servant to take on the interim commissioner's role. She says on social media it's deeply meaningful work that asks much of the mind, heart, and spirit. Her appointment comes after the Canadian Press reported on former staff raising widespread concerns about the arm's length office. They claim it has failed to move the needle on strengthening Indigenous languages and supporting research. They also allege a toxic work environment, bullying, stalled projects, all leading to staff quitting in frustration. The Canadian Heritage Department launched a financial audit of the office. Heritage Minister Mark Miller says the allegations are serious and people must be held accountable. Saint-Aubin says while her position is temporary, the work to support the preservation, revitalization, and strengthening of Indigenous languages does not pause while the process to install a permanent commissioner continues. Northern Affairs Minister Rebecca Chartrand says changes to the Nutrition North program are coming this fall, but they won't be limited to subsidies to reduce the cost of food in the North. Instead, Chartrand says the federal government is looking at all options to help reduce food insecurity in the region, including strengthening local supply chains and supporting harvesters. Nutrition North provides money to retailers to help bring down the high cost of groceries in 124 communities. In Saskatchewan, they include Uranium City, Fond du Lac, and Wollaston Lake. Some retailers have been accused of not applying the full subsidy to the items they sell. Chartrand says input from Inuit leaders and her own engagements with Northerners are helping her identify a policy direction. She says she envisions region-based reforms to the program that could involve co-ops owned by Indigenous groups or local food processing plants. Well, that's it. Another edition of Meeting Ground is in the books. If you missed any of it, you can always go to the podcast at CKOM or CJME.com. I'm David Curtin. Hey, I hope we get a chance to talk together again next week as we gather here on Meeting Ground.
1: Fun fact, Saskatchewan has produced more hockey players per capita than anywhere in the world. Where else would Mr. Hockey be from?
2: 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He scores!
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5: It's 1230. I'm Roman Hader. Summer travel plans are being disrupted after contract talks between WestJet and 4,400 unionized flight attendants ended without a deal. Union leaders say nearly 11 months of bargaining failed to address pay and unpaid work before and after flights. Following that strike, hundreds of flights have now been grounded, including right here at home. In both Regina and Saskatoon this weekend, we're seeing a combined total of 32 different flights being grounded over the next 2 days. The Green and White evened up their CFL season series with Edmonton last night, edging the Elks 28-26. The Riders now improve to 5-2 and move into sole possession of second place in the West Division. Environment Canada announced that they have set up a mobile upper air station in Saskatoon that will launch weather balloons every weekday. It's being used to fill the gap in coverage due to budget cuts to the National Weather Service in the U.S. Your Saskatchewan Day long weekend weather in Regina and southern Saskatchewan today. Sunny, local smoke and a high of 28. Tonight a few clouds, local smoke and a low of 11. In Saskatoon and central Saskatchewan today, partly cloudy, local smoke and a high of 25. Tonight clear and a low of 11. In Regina, mostly cloudy with a northwest wind at 44 and it's 22. In Saskatoon, mostly cloudy with a west wind at 43 and it's 23. It's 1231. I'm Roman Hader.
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19: Well, we've chatted about this on the show many times. Thousands of Saskatchewan residents are finding it tough to connect with a family doctor. Either their doctor has left the province or retired, and moving into a new doctor, a new practice, can be very, very challenging right now. A lot of doctors aren't taking new patients. So what's happening is people are calling clinics week after week, repeatedly to clinics, looking to see if the doctors are taking new doctors. So this is putting a burden on the doctor's offices, fielding all of these calls. It's not good for those that are looking for a new doctor. There's got to be a better way. Is there a way to make that search more efficient, provide a clearer picture of how many people in Saskatchewan don't have access to primary care? Would a registry work? Because that's what the province is considering, a new approach to a centralized patient attachment registry that would match people looking for a family doctor or a primary care provider with doctors, nurse practitioners, and clinics that have room. Dr. Darcy McGonigal is president of the Saskatchewan College of Family Physicians, and is a member of the working group under the Primary Care Advisory Committee. We have Dr. Darcy McGonigal joining us by phone this morning. Doc, thanks for taking our call.
20: Oh, thank you for having me, Evan.
19: So let's talk a bit about the problem you're trying to solve with this new attempt at matching patients with doctors.
20: Yeah, so we as an organization, the Saskatchewan College of Family Physicians, are wanting the government to develop a registry that would allow patients to be paired with family physicians and other primary care providers across the province in a facilitated way. So what that means is that currently we have people in a situation when they don't have a family physician. They are calling family physician offices daily. They go through great lengths to find a family physician, and it's putting a toll on them, and it's also placing a toll on family physician offices who are fielding these calls day in, day out. And so the idea is that you would identify yourself as a person who doesn't have a family physician, and on the other side, family physician offices would be able to get on the provider registry and say, hey, I have some capacity to take a patient or two. And then there would be a matching of people. So we would be able to get people connected with family physicians and primary care providers across the province in a streamlined way centrally.
19: I've got a friend who's a family doctor, and he talks often about the number of people that either call or show up at his office hoping that he or some of the other doctors in the practice will take new patients. Do you have any idea, Dr. McGonigal, of the scope of the problem? Like, do we know how many people in the province are currently searching for a family doctor?
20: Well, our latest number that we have is based on a survey, a poll that was done a couple of years ago, and it's thought to be about 1 in 6 people in Saskatchewan don't have a family physician, which is a significant number. And this varies from time to time, obviously, with the flux of the numbers of family physicians in the province. But we've been probably around that number, and maybe even a bit worse currently, but we don't really have a way of knowing that data. Mm-hmm. And that's also something that this registry would provide, would actually show, like, what is our capacity in this province for family physicians and primary care providers, and where do we have gaps, and how can we increase that access?
19: Dr. Darcy McGonigal is my guest. She's a family doctor and president of the Saskatchewan College of Family Physicians. So will the registry connect people with just with family physicians, or would nurse practitioners play into this in any way, or other primary care providers?
20: Yeah, so the registry right now is just in a working group stage, and they're working on kind of what does this look like. It would definitely include nurse practitioners, is the hope. They are part. They have representation on this working group as well, and I think, you know, a solution for access to primary care providers across the province obviously includes them. But we are really, you know, looking at this as a province-wide solution, and not just kind of the ad hoc thing that is happening right now, where, as you mentioned, patients are just trying their best every day to find a provider.
19: Mm-hmm. I've had the Minister of Health on my program many times, and I know he's talked about wanting every Saskatchewan resident connected to a primary care provider by the end of 2028. Is that a realistic goal?
20: Well, it all depends. You know, I think they're looking at some solutions that would help them achieve that, which would include some virtual care options as kind of a fill-in. I honestly think it's probably not likely by 2028 that everybody has access, as we're talking about. And there's also the issue of, you know, we're talking about attaching people to providers and family physicians. That doesn't always mean appropriate access, right? So you can have a family doctor and then not be able to see them for 6 months. And that's just because of the lack of ability that, like, the huge patient loads that they're carrying. So we want to make sure that we're not only attaching patients to providers, but we're also providing reasonable access. So that's reasonable and timely access to that primary care provider.
19: I know when you talk about the working group, Dr. McGonigal, that you're part of to try and put together a bit of a list that would connect patients in need of family doctors and family doctors that have the capacity to take new ones. This is not unique. There are provinces in Canada that have registries like this. Is there anything we can learn from them?
20: Oh, absolutely. And that's part of this working group. The ministry has actually been working hard at looking, you know, doing an environmental scan across the country and looking at what the different registries look like across the country, so that we're not, you know, making the same mistakes that other provinces have made in the past in developing these registries. But there certainly are a number of different iterations of this. And so they're looking at that when they're deciding what direction to go.
19: The reading that I've done on some of the healthcare challenges, some will use the word crisis in Canada, it talks about how one thing tends to knock over another. It's almost the domino effect. So do you expect or do you feel that the lack of family doctors, and this isn't just unique to Saskatchewan, but Canada wide, is what's putting a strain on things like emergency ward? We just heard yesterday a report that's out about what's going on with emergency doctors and a number of them overworked, overburdened, leaving the profession, choosing other forms of practicing medicine because of the stressors they feel in emergency. Is that directly connected with the family doctor shortage?
20: Oh, absolutely. I would say, you know, that's multifactorial, how emergency physicians, that new report that came out, are leaving the profession. But I think I did read one piece of it was that they're just finding it very frustrating and challenging over time that emergency rooms are full of people not seeking emergency care. That was definitely one piece of the issue, and that is putting such intense strain on the system that they don't feel like they can do their job. Mm-hmm. And that's a direct result of people not having family physicians and primary care providers. That you can imagine somebody who, you know, let's say has diabetes and they're just not able to get that chronic disease managed outside of the ER and outside of the hospital. And that might be okay for the first couple months, couple years, but as complications start to increase and arise and they're not dealt with early, that lands that person in emergency room, that lands that person in hospital. And it's, you know, it's an increased strain on the system, increased strain on that person's health, and just is higher cost for the system overall. Mm-hmm. Mm-hmm. And the population. So yeah, I think what we're seeing in our emergency rooms is very, very tied to this family physician shortage and lack of primary care in this province.
19: That's Dr. Darcy McGonigal, family doctor and president of the Saskatchewan College of Family Physicians, here on 980 CJME and 650 CKOF.
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19: Today is the day we check in with Mayor Cynthia Block, the mayor of Saskatoon, and we have lots to talk about, so we'll jump right into it. Mayor Block, thank you so much for joining the program today.
25: Thanks for having me.
19: The deed. This is a hot topic of conversation. I can tell you the last couple of days since the province announced their support through funding of this, there's been an uptake in the conversation again and people weighing in on that. Did you approach the province, I'm assuming, about joining in and supporting through funding? How did that provincial announcement come to be?
25: Well, it really began almost a decade ago when Saskatoon first started to understand what it was up against in terms of investing in critical infrastructure, whether we are going to attempt to renovate or otherwise maintain what we've got, which turns out to be hundreds of millions of dollars, or if we're going to invest in the future and go ahead with a new build. And that decision was made back in 2018. And ever since then, we have been making sure that the province is aware and understands that this is going to be something in the future we're going to need to do. And very grateful that they have decided at this time, now that we have come all the way to, you know, understanding where it's going to be, done all the land assembly around it, you know, starting to move in a number of different directions to make sure that we are securing what we have promised residents, is that Southdale Center and the moving downtown and the expansion of TCU will not be on property tax. And so as we're creating that vision, part of that is to make sure, like all major infrastructure projects, that we have the federal and provincial governments with us. And so at this point, the province has stepped up and we are very grateful, because up until now, we've had a lot of hope, but now we have a promise. And that's an important step forward.
19: Is it a promise of funding, or is it a promise of funding if the feds also match?
25: The latter is correct. But just to put that on the table, to say that for our project and projects in Prince Albert and North Battleford, these are critical pieces for the future of these cities, and the province is standing with us. It means a lot.
19: What do you say, Mayor, to people that are feeling as if this is falling on taxpayers, because you're paying taxes as a city, as a province, and federally? And so if it's all tax funded, then it is on the backs of taxpayers. Can you give me your thoughts on that philosophy that people have?
25: I think that's why I mentioned that all infrastructure projects are like this. So if we were doing, any bridge we've ever done, There's huge projects that are always funded by other orders of government. Our bus rapid transit system, all of those pieces are always, in service of ensuring that we are working collaboratively with all orders of government. And our property taxes, are residing within the city, but your income taxes, like all of the taxes that goes to those other orders of government, do come back and flow through those orders of government depending on the priorities that they choose. Do you know what I mean? So our taxes go to the federal and provincial governments, and they send some back to us based on the things that they think are important. And so that's the way our federation, if you will, has always operated. And to bypass that for Saskatoon means that we would be, returning our tax dollars to some other city.
19: Is it a foregone conclusion? Is the deed a done deal? And I ask that question because I had this morning as a guest on Ken Wood, who is the former executive director of Credit Union Center, so the predecessor to SaskTel Center. He said, I disagree with you. I don't think it's a foregone conclusion that this is going ahead. Is it going ahead?
25: I would say that council always has the right to make a different decision. And so to that end, nothing's final until it's final. And at this point, we don't even have detailed design. And there's a reason for that. As we have been building this, Evan, it has been understanding what we're up against with that aging infrastructure, knowing that it's going to be hundreds of millions of dollars that we don't have any reasonable opportunity to ask that of other orders of government. That's generally not what they fund. They fund new infrastructure. And so how can we maintain the facilities we have today, knowing that we will still not have facilities that will prepare us for what we need for the future? So many of the, like whether it's TCU, and I think that's a really good example of the kinds of conferences that we can't create enough space to allow the number of delegates that are needed. And so, big conferences that are, involving agriculture that rightfully should come to a place like Saskatoon are being bypassed and going to our competition because we have not modernized, we have not expanded. And so whether or not we do a straight renovation or all of this aging infrastructure is going to cost a lot of money. And so the question is, do we want to invest in the kind of infrastructure that also attracts more housing, more residential and commercial development in an area of our city that needs revitalization and where we already have infrastructure and services in place? That has an opportunity to lift our tax base and gives us that opportunity going into the future. But no, I mean, we every step of the way, as I said, we make decisions about what we need to do. We did the land assembly. We did all of the things. We did a big funding strategy. But then it sat on a shelf, as it should, because our commitment to taxpayers is that we will not move forward until that full strategy is in place. And if that changes, if for whatever reason we come up against a brick wall that says, oh my goodness, some part of this is going to have to go to property tax, that would be a full public debate that has to come back to council. And I just want to make sure that residents know that as well.
19: Cynthia Block is our guest, the mayor of Saskatoon. Is there ever a time that this full public debate goes to the public? I actually made this statement this morning, Mayor. We talk about a lot of different topics on this show every day, and some of them evoke an avalanche of text messages. The deed is one that always guarantees hundreds of text messages, and the word referendum shows up so many times. Will council consider that in this case? Should we be taking the pulse check of what Saskatoon residents think?
25: We absolutely should always be taking the question that very seriously. This is a very serious investment that, probably the largest investment our city has ever made in terms of infrastructure. And I think it's right that people are asking questions about it. I think that, should the residents choose to go forward with something like that, the question has to be, though, not is it deed or no deed. It's is it deed, investing in the future infrastructure, or being saddled with trying to figure out how to pay for the investments that absolutely must be made in the existing aging infrastructure. Mm-hmm. And I'm not sure that we have done a very good job of explaining that piece. But I will say this, that I am committed to making sure that not only are we moving forward with the plan that was directed by council all those years ago to ensure that we are creating this, you know, the deed infrastructure decisions that have been made by council in a manner that will not put it on property tax. And, you know, as I've said, any change to that would have to be a public debate. And to that end, I think that the change could also be significant in the other direction, that should we have a private partner, should we go forward with a partnership with the Muskeg Lake Cree Nation, how does that change the overall financial play and de-risk the project for, well, taxpayers at every level?
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0: 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Okay, we're going to take a break here. And when we come back, we're going to talk to two farmers in Montana that are doing a lot of cool stuff, a lot of cool stuff when it comes to tying their equipment into what they're trying to do in their fields and their whole integrated cropping system and the use of disc drills and stripper headers and how all that fits together. 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
9: It's 1:30. I'm Roman Hader. Thousands of flight attendants walked off the job this morning after the deadline for contract talks came and went, now resulting in 4,400 flight attendants straining the cabin for a picket line. The union, which represents the flight attendants, says nearly 11 months of bargaining has failed to address issues like pay and unpaid work. These strikes are having an impact here at home. Here in Saskatchewan, we've seen a combined total of 32 different flights being grounded over the next 2 days. Todd Lewis, a Saskatchewan senator, farmer, and agricultural sector advocate, has died at the age of 65. Before his time as a senator, Lewis served for 5 years as president of the Agricultural Producers Association of Saskatchewan and more than 20 years as a municipal councillor. Revenge was sweet for the Rough Riders last night. The Green and White evened up their CFL season series with Edmonton last night, edging the Elks 28-26. The Riders now improved to 5-2. Your Saskatchewan Day long weekend weather in Regina and southern Saskatchewan today. Sunny, local smoke and a high of 28. Tonight, a few clouds, local smoke and a low of 11. In Saskatoon and central Saskatchewan today, partly cloudy, local smoke and a high of 25. Tonight, clear and a low of 11. In Regina, partly sunny with a northwest wind at 37 and it's 24. In Saskatoon, mostly cloudy with a southwest wind at 51 and it's 23. It's 1:31. I'm Roman Hader.
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0: Amber's Law to make sure that killers are accountable. We'll be right back. 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
2: It's 3:30. I'm Roman Hadar. Thousands of flight attendants walked off the job this morning after the deadline for contract talks came and went, now resulting in 4,400 flight attendants straining the cabin for a picket line. The union, which represents the flight attendants, says nearly 11 months of bargaining has failed to address issues like pay and unpaid work. Those strikes are having an impact here at home. Here in Saskatchewan, we've seen a combined total of 32 different flights being grounded over the next 2 days. Todd Lewis, a Saskatchewan senator, farmer, and agricultural sector advocate, has died at the age of 65. Before his time as a senator, Lewis served for 5 years as president of the Agricultural Producers Association of Saskatchewan and more than 20 years as a municipal councillor. Revenge was sweet for the Rough Riders last night. The Green and White evened up their CFL season series with Edmonton last night, edging the Elks 28-26. The Riders now improved to 5-2. Your Saskatchewan Day long weekend weather in Regina and southern Saskatchewan tonight. A few clouds, local smoke, and a low of 11. Tomorrow partly cloudy and a high of 17. In Saskatoon and central Saskatchewan tonight, clear and a low of 11. Tomorrow mainly cloudy and a high of 17. In Regina, mainly sunny with a northwest wind at 49 and it's 27. In Saskatoon, partly sunny with a west wind at 56 and it's 24. It's 3:31. I'm Roman Hadar.
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0: This show is all about creating a better life. And I know you want that. I know you want to take better care of yourself and the people you do life with. And it's not always easy. I want to give you a trigger warning. We are going to be talking about violence. It is hard. A mom whose daughter was stabbed to death. What's getting her through? And why you need to carve out some time to build community. Because when life goes sideways, then is not the time to start finding your people. You need to have your people already. The ride or dies, the people that have your back no matter what. And I have a guest today who knows all too well how important that is. Tammy McDonald is here, and her life completely fell apart. It was her community, her family and friends, her team, that is getting her through it now. Thank you for being on the show, Tammy.
13: Thank you for having me.
0: Now, you have one of your ride or die team members here today, Linda. Linda Hakowicz?
14: Yes.
0: Thank you for joining and supporting Tammy as she's sharing details about the hardest day of her life. Tammy, tell us what happened.
14: My daughter, Amber Robson, was murdered by her boyfriend. And it was a Friday night and the house alarm had went off and I couldn't reach her and I couldn't reach her boyfriend, Chris Sobey. So I'm just going to drive over there and see, maybe they did decide to go out and something's going on.
0: That happens.
14: And I pulled into the alley and there's the police and the yellow tape.
0: No.
14: Yeah. I walked up to the police car and I said, what's going on? I said, this is my daughter's house. The alarm went off. I need to go in. And they said, no, you can't. And I'm like, yeah, I can. It's my daughter's house. I need to be like, why is the alarm going off? What's going on?
0: I'm her mom. You're not stopping me.
14: Exactly. And I'm looking at all the yellow tape. And then he says, I need you to wait a minute. The lead police officer is going to come around and talk to you. That's when my gut dropped.
0: Oh.
14: And she drove into the back alley, and to this day, I don't know her name. I wish I did. But she drove into the back alley, and she said, Amber's been murdered. Amber's been killed, is what they said. And I said, no. And I pulled my phone out, and I said, this is my daughter. Tell me that's not who's in the house. And they said, no, I'm sorry, it's her. So, of course, you have the meltdown. You have the questions. I phoned everybody. And so about 18 hours later, I'm asking, where's Chris? Where's Chris? And they just said that he's fine. He was taken to the hospital. So you're thinking home invasion. You're thinking,
0: yes,
14: you know, all sorts of like, what's going on?
0: At this point, you are feeling probably numb, in shock, devastated, trying to wrap your brain around the fact that my daughter is dead.
14: Yeah.
0: But you're also concerned for Chris.
14: I'm holding on to the fact that Chris is the only person in my mind that knows who did this. Who did this? What's going on? So 18 hours later, as I'm at home waiting after I'd had my interview at the police station and everything else, the sergeant phoned me and said, I'm going to give you some information that's going to cause more questions than answers. And he said, Christopher Kyle Sobey killed your daughter, and we have charged him with second-degree murder.
0: Her boyfriend.
14: Her boyfriend. In her house, in her safe place. And she was the one that phoned an ambulance for Chris, because Chris had taken a whole lot of mushrooms. His admission Okay. And Amber had told on the 911 call that something wrong with Chris. He's having a break. He's taking mushrooms. He's, you know, and she's worried about him. Can you hurry and get here? And her back gate had a padlock on it. So they asked her to go out and remove the padlock off the gate. And she said, well, to do that, I have to leave Chris. And you can hear Chris in the background on the call. And she's asking him, babe, are you okay? Are you in pain? Is there anything wrong? And she says, okay, I'm just going to go open the gate. I'll be right back. It's everything's okay. She's reassuring him the whole time.
13: Yes.
14: She goes out. She unlocks the gate. Ends the call with 911 as she's walking into the house. And that's when he attacked her and stabbed her over 11 times. And she died rather quickly. She went from her kitchen and crawled into her living room where she died. 4 in the front, 5 in the back, several other little ones sliced her arm, defensive as she was fighting.
13: She was trying to get away.
14: Yeah, all because she was trying to help him.
13: And he knowingly took way too many of an illegal drug.
14: Yes.
13: Get him into
14: a psychosis.
13: A psychosis.
14: As they call it.
13: Has he ever been able to explain what he thought was going on?
14: No. No. Ultimately, no. He just kept saying, I took too many mushrooms. I took too many mushrooms.
13: Tammy McDonald is here. Your daughter was stabbed to death by her boyfriend after he chose to ingest way more than he should have of an illegal drug, I might add.
14: Mm-hmm.
13: And now he's claiming he's a victim. It's not his fault. He took these drugs.
14: Yeah. He did plead guilty and he was convicted. They dropped the charges down from second degree to manslaughter.
13: Manslaughter?
14: Yeah. And that's because he agreed to plead guilty. And he got charged to 7.5 years, of which when you do the jailhouse math for the time that he'd already been incarcerated, he got 6 years and 11 months. From the day I found out that this is what he did, all I said was, I want him to man up. And I want to sit across the table from him.
13: You want to look him in the eye?
14: I want to look him in the eye and tell him exactly what he did. Hugh, this family.
13: What's getting you through it?
14: My community.
13: Do you have good people?
14: I have excellent people. And I mean, right from the very beginning, I mean, I phoned Linda and told her what happened. And I said, Amber's dead.
13: Saying those words.
14: Yeah. And she just took it from there.
13: Linda Hakowich is here. You have been by Tammy's side. One of many, I would say, who have been by your side through all of this. Linda, this is hard for you too, but she is your person.
15: She is. She is a huge community and we will support her to our death. But she is so strong. Like she empowers all of us daily.
13: This community was not built in the crisis. This community, this team, you guys have been friends for a while, I imagine.
14: Oh, they were Amber's aunties by choice.
13: What would it have been like if you didn't have your people? You have your family and that's good and you need those. Yes. But you also need your people.
14: Yeah. I honestly, I've said this several times to Linda and Kim. I don't know where I would be without the two of them. Yes, my family and everything, but you can't talk to your spouse about the things that I could say to them. I can't talk to my son, you know, about the things.
13: Yes.
14: There's just things that you just don't talk about with them because they're too emotional. They're too hard and you don't want to bring them down.
13: Yeah.
14: You know, like you, I work hard at keeping them kind of separated and strong on their own. And it's that community. And I mean, the community, the police community were absolutely amazing. The sergeants that I had from the major crimes unit, I can never say enough about them. The victim services person that I was put in touch with, you know, and the people at my church, that community. I had all that. And they all gave me different strengths to pull from. They give you that push from behind to keep doing it.
13: I want you to hear Tammy's heart. And though I hope this never happens to you, there will be a hard thing. There will be something that happens in your life that just knocks your legs out from under you. So I want you to start developing those friendships now. Pick one or two people outside of your family and make it a priority. Carve out the time to pour into those relationships. Because in the midst of crisis, you don't have the capacity, you don't have the emotional bandwidth. And if you don't have your people, you're going to feel completely alone. I don't want that for you. I want you to have a better life. And that means building up those supports for yourself and for them. We take care of each other here on this show. Tammy McDonald is here sharing her heart about our biggest fear as moms, losing our baby. Her daughter Amber was stabbed 11 times by her boyfriend. And when we come back, Tammy's going to share what's happening now and how he's living on a peninsula in BC. It's an oceanside suite. Something is not right. When we come back, we're going to talk about that. Stay with us. It's A Better Life with Jen Dean on 980 CJME and 650 CKOM.
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4: This is A Better Life with Jen Dean.
13: I do have a trigger warning for this part of our show. We're talking to a mom who lost her daughter. Tammy McDonald's daughter, Amber, was murdered, stabbed 11 times by her boyfriend, Chris, who had taken mushrooms. He stabbed his girlfriend. Amber died in her home that night, and Chris pleaded guilty. And then charges were brought down to manslaughter. And now he has been moved from Saskatchewan to a place in BC to serve his time. You might remember this place. It was in the news a number of years ago. It was being called Club Fed. Yeah, this is William Head Institution. They have a tennis court, beautiful views. They have a baseball diamond. You can take art classes and join a theater. It sounds like a vacation home. What's happening, Tammy?
14: He applied for a transfer to go to William Head Institution in BC on the island, and his transfer was granted. I had wrote a letter and basically said I disagreed with it. He did the crime here. He should do the time here. And William Head is, I do believe, 80 kilometers outside of Victoria on a bit of a peninsula. Three sides of it face the ocean. They live in townhouses. They, I do believe, cook their own meals. I've read a couple of different articles where it says that in some locations, there's not even a fence around it, just kind of at the front entrance way.
13: Wow.
14: And this is where he's serving his hard time now. In minimal, not medium, not maximum, he went down to minimal security for killing someone.
13: It's fascinating to me that he could act as if I'm a victim. This isn't my fault. You know, I didn't, you know, it was the mushrooms. But you willingly took mushrooms. So Chris took way too many mushrooms. He knew it. The box that he'd ordered it from said, this is how much you should take. He took way more than that.
14: Yeah, there was actually a conversation, text message between him and my daughter. And she was pointing out to him that on these mushrooms, do you realize that there's, you know, a dosages on the back that say for a person of this size that you should not do more than X amount. And he was just chasing the high. He said, I need more because that amount doesn't get me high enough anymore. And yes, mushrooms are not addictive, but the high the person chases is, and the more that you take them, the more you build up.
13: Yeah.
14: And more you want more, and you need more, you know, you need a bigger dose to get high, or you want to be higher. And, there's several different kinds of mushrooms out there that unfortunately you can order online.
13: So Chris did this. He knowingly took more than what was recommended. He went into psychosis. He stabbed another human being 11 times and is in minimal security prison, probably taking painting classes and
14: quite possibly, yes,
13: ocean view townhouse on the taxpayer's dime.
14: Our dime. We paid for him. We pay for his move to BC.
13: So contrast this with alcohol. If I knowingly ingest alcohol, I willingly do it. I choose to get behind the wheel of a car. I hurt somebody, I am accountable. Why is there no accountability for the drug arena? That's why you're working towards creating a law, Amber's yes. Law, and it would provide some accountability for this realm of drug users.
14: Yes, this is what we're hoping for. Now, it's the justice system, unfortunately, that does not necessarily always make the person accountable, because there's all these other things that, because, well, they've hit a psychosis. Yeah, well, if I drank a 40 of alcohol and became blackout drunk and went and killed somebody, you're held accountable. I'm accountable. I'm going to go to jail, and I'm going to go to jail for a lot more than 7 years.
13: So tell me about the justice system right now, the area of psychosis. Does it get you off if you can be under psychosis?
14: If you can prove, if your lawyer can prove that you were under a psychosis and not in your right mind, your normal frame of mind, then yes, there has been cases that I have looked at and researched that someone has done the exact same thing and got off because they're found not criminally responsible.
13: Amber's Law would rectify that.
14: Hopefully, yes.
13: It would provide that accountability, just like with alcohol.
14: You need to be accountable for your actions at all time. You want a better place in this world. You want a better city. Make people accountable for what they're doing, for what they have done.
13: Tammy McDonald is here after going through heartache, losing her daughter who was stabbed by her boyfriend after taking mushrooms and having a bad trip, stabbed his girlfriend 11 times. Yeah, we need some accountability. We need to be responsible for our actions. This has to have been so incredibly hard. Obviously, losing your child, unspeakable devastation. But now the ongoing, seeing how the system is failing Amber by not providing justice, by not holding Chris accountable for what he chose to do initially. Those were his actions. Tammy McDonald, thank you. Thank you, Tammy, for coming in and sharing your story and your heart. It's just, you're heartbroken, and yet you are finding strength to keep going. Thank you for being here today.
14: Thank you for having me.
0: I think Tammy said it best. We want to have a better life. We need to be accountable, whether it's comments made online or it's our actions, our choices. 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Our thoughts and our prayers are with Tammy and her family, with her community, her friends that are helping her to keep going. 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
24: It's 4 o'clock. I'm Roman Hader. Thousands are left stranded this long weekend as contract talks boil over.
25: I think that everyone is just supportive of workers. Like, times are hard now.
24: Flights are left on the tarmac here in Saskatchewan and an edge of your seat rematch game between the Rough Riders and the Elks. In Regina, partly sunny and it's 27. In Saskatoon, partly sunny and it's 23. Contract talks between WestJet and its flight attendants has ended without a deal. Thousands of flight attendants walked off the job this morning after the deadline came and went, now resulting in 4,400 flight attendants trading the cabin for a picket line. The union, which represents flight attendants, says nearly 11 months of bargaining has failed to address issues like pay and unpaid work before and after flights. Following Canada's latest airline strike, hundreds of flights have now been grounded, including right here at home. Those cancellations have left many stranded this weekend with no way to get home. Our Jacob Bamauer has the details.
26: It's the sound Jared Eagles won't be hearing today.
27: It seems like every time I come home through WestJet, something like this happens.
26: He was supposed to fly home from Regina to Phoenix through Calgary. His encore flight could still leave, but his connection canceled.
27: Well, what's the point of getting to Calgary if I have no other option? Do I just live in an airport for 2-3 days?
26: At least 4 WestJet departures from Saskatoon have also been canceled at the Regina International Airport. I'm Jacob Bamhauer.
24: In both Regina and Saskatoon this weekend, we're seeing a combined total of 32 different flights being grounded over the next 2 days. Saskatchewan Senator Todd Lewis, a longtime volunteer and respected leader in the province's agriculture sector, has died. He served as president of the Agricultural Producers Association of Saskatchewan from 2016 to 2022 and served for more than 20 years as a municipal councillor. Prime Minister Mark Carney, in a statement this weekend, said that Lewis's lifetime of public service led him to the Senate, where he remained a steadfast voice for rural communities. He was 65. A serious crash could impact your afternoon travel today. RCMP tell us it happened along Highway 16, roughly 3 kilometers northwest of Maymont. The crash has closed down the westbound lanes of that highway, and Mounties say they're not sure when it will reopen. Expect delays in that area. A new piece of technology in Saskatoon could help to make your forecast a little more accurate. Just this week, Environment Canada announced that they have set up a mobile upper air station that will launch a weather balloon every weekday. Brian Proctor is a meteorologist with Environment Canada and says these balloons track a wide variety of different things.
28: The temperature, humidity, and wind profiles through the atmosphere that are then used, incorporated into our models that we drive and sort of come up with ideas of how the atmosphere is behaving.
24: He says the program is only expected to last until the end of September, but has the chance to stick around for longer. It was a back-and-forth battle last night, but the Saskatchewan Rough Riders were able to come out on top in their game against the Elks, walking away with a 28-26 win. The Green Zone Rider reporter Britton Gray has more.
29: It was a bounce-back game for the Riders' defense. After giving up over 500 passing yards last week, Marcus Sales and the Riders' defense limited the Elks' big plays this week.
30: They're a great team, clearly. It came down all the way to the end, and we just found a way to put it all together.
29: The unit had a good night despite losing to Vaughn Campbell early in the game. Saskatchewan will now turn their attention to the Ottawa Redblacks as they welcome the Eastern opponent to Mosaic Stadium next. In Regina, I'm Britton Gray.
24: 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It's 4:04. Sports from the Green Zone. It was a good night for the Rough Riders. The Green and White evened up their CFL season series with Edmonton last night, beating the Elks 28-26. But despite last night's win, fans calling into the Green Zone postgame show say they have some serious concerns.
9: We need to scramble and try to find a kicker.
10: You know what? I can't not mention the kicker, fellas. 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
11: I still not sold on our kicker. He seems to struggle.
24: Last night's win brings the Riders to 5-2. The Toronto Blue Jays lost Game 3 against the Cardinals this afternoon. After winning Friday's opener 3-1 and yesterday's contest 5-1, the Jays couldn't keep up with St. Louis, losing this afternoon's game 5-1. They'll play again tomorrow against the Astros. It's 4:05. Your Saskatchewan Day long weekend weather in Regina and southern Saskatchewan tonight. Partly cloudy, local smoke and a low of 11. Tomorrow mainly cloudy and a high of 17. In Saskatoon and central Saskatchewan tonight, clear and a low of 11. Tomorrow mainly cloudy and a high of 17. Across Saskatchewan today in the Battlefords, 20, Prince Albert 23, Swift Current 24, Weyburn 27, Estevan 29, Yorkton 25, and in Moose Jaw 27. In Regina, partly sunny with a northwest wind at 41 and it's 27. In Saskatoon, partly sunny with a west wind at 60 and it's 23. It's 4:06. I'm Roman Hadar.
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15: Good morning. Welcome to Garden Talk on 650 CKOM and 980 CJME. I'm Jay Thomas. We've got the whole gang here together one way or another. Good morning, Jill.
13: Good morning.
15: Jill's in the studio here with me. And we've got Rick on the line as well. Good morning, Rick.
16: Good morning.
15: Where are you coming to us from?
16: From Emma Lake.
15: Emma Lake. Okay. So what's it like up there right now?
16: Well, today is a bit windy and cloudy, but yesterday was just a gorgeous day. Spent most of the day on the water, so it was nice.
15: Awesome. Awesome. Yeah, it's very windy here where we are right now. Blue sky, which is nice. It was a little bit cloudy earlier, but it's supposed to be like 50 to 70 kilometers an hour through where we are today. So
13: we're supposed to get some showers, I think, all over the province in the upcoming days as well, too. So it'll be nice to have a little moisture after this.
15: Yeah, it's quite varied, really, what we're going to get, what we're going to see, what we're going to get. So it just depends where you are. Check out your local forecast. But really windy, 50 gusting to 70 in Saskatoon and Regina. Not so bad. A little bit of wind, maybe up to 50 this morning, then it sort of settles down. So it's a little bit nicer in Regina this afternoon. But temperatures are kind of coming out of the really, really hot stuff.
13: Mm-hmm.
15: What are we seeing kind of as a result of this hot weather?
13: Well, I'm seeing a lot of heat damage on plants. So stuff coming in with crispy leaves or newly transplanted stuff just wilted. We're also seeing bug blooms. So when aphids just reproduce really quickly, we see that a lot in the heat.
15: Mm-hmm.
13: So watching for things like that, making sure you're watering early in the morning is really good because then it's cooler in the morning. The grass kind of absorbs that moisture, and watering at night, sometimes that extra humidity can just sit on the grass and cause some molds. In your garden, we're seeing things starting to grow like crazy with this heat. Vegetables are starting to come on. We're seeing inches and feet per week on your zucchini plants.
15: Right.
13: So we're seeing all of that happen, and a lot of the perennials are blooming too. But the biggest thing is if you planted a new plant, either whether it's a tree, shrub, perennial, a lot of people think, oh, well, it's been in the ground for a month now. I'm going to go to the lake for a week. That plant still needs to be watered and cared for. And if you can't get anybody to do it, it's actually fairly inexpensive to pick up a little timer and a little drip kit. And you can just throw a drip line out onto your yard and you can get that hooked up pretty quickly in like under an hour as well too. So one of the fun things that I want to talk to Rick about is, Rick, you're up at Emma Lake and your sister Elsa, who used to run the perennial department at Dutch Growers, she kind of, I've been passing things off to her over the years and she's got a collection up there and we tend to try things up there that are, is this hardy? Is this going to survive? How are things looking up there with the late start to the season this year?
16: Well, for her, it was really late and they had lots of rain, lots of late season to get things started. So the garden I'm amazed how many blooms are in her garden and how well it did, even how late it is. But it is the August 1st weekend, right? So everything looks awesome. In fact, a lot of the neighbors come and tour her yard here because they bring friends over because they want to show them, you know, the neighbors, Elsa's yard. And because it is pretty gorgeous. There's lots, so many different flowers and everything's blooming. It's amazing.
13: Is there anything that you see up there that's growing that you're like, huh, I didn't know that was hardy here, and a new variety that maybe we're trying out up there?
16: No, everything pretty much is what I expected out here, because they are fairly sheltered. I mean, they do have up against the lake, they do have a spot where, you know, they can get wind from in the wintertime, but and the problem we find that where she's having the most problem is right underneath all the big spruce trees, because I don't think, I was talking to her about the other day, is that I don't think they get as much snow earlier in the season. And so so what happens is you get really cold and underneath the spruce trees, you don't get the snowfall. So she's starting to put actually an insulated blanket in there just to protect those perennials just for that early part of the season. But where is she back into the yard more, that's not underneath the spruce trees, she's having really good luck with a lot of the perennials there. And if you can grow up this far north and all those type of perennials, you can grow them anywhere in Saskatchewan.
15: So that was what I was going to ask too, Rick, is there anything that you can't grow that, like, say that we sell at Dutch Growers Saskatoon or Dutch Growers Regina and that, you know, just doesn't really work up there?
16: Yeah, echinacea or coneflower, that's probably the worst one. She has a couple up here, but they're not as vibrant as they would be, let's say, down in the Saskatoon Regina area. But everything else, like I'm just looking right now at all our hostas and all the dale lilies, all the easy ones, all the heliopsis, and I look at Carl Forster grass. I mean, all that kind of stuff. Even the goat's beard, the meadow sweet, all that kind of stuff. That's all doing very awesome up here.
15: I guess it kind of goes to show how much research has kind of gone into the plants that are sold in Saskatchewan at garden centers, right? Not just by the garden center itself, but, you know, by suppliers and growers and everything all working together to figure out, okay, what can work here and what doesn't, right? Yeah.
13: I was at a plant trial down in Washington a number of years ago, 5 or 6 years ago, and I met one of the breeders of a perennial geranium called Roxanne, and it's labeled as a zone 5. And I was telling him, I'm like, oh, that's one of our standard plants that we grow up in Saskatchewan. He's like, Saskatchewan, wait, that's like a zone 2, isn't it? And I'm like, yeah. And it's like a really hardy, tough as nails geranium that grows here. He's like, oh, okay. And he's the developer of that plant. And so because some of them say that they're a zone 5 doesn't necessarily mean that they are. I mean, that's what they've been tested and trialed to. But you know what? We're constantly trying to figure out, okay, let's try some things that are outside of the box. Is this going to work here? Once we've tested it and it can last a few years, maybe not in a microclimate, but like in a city against a brick wall or something like that. But once we've tested it, then we can sort of relabel that as our new hardy perennials. So
15: I mean, that's interesting though, because that means that there's probably some research that isn't done yet, right? As in that you know, garden centers can contribute to. I mean, can you actually call somebody? You got to meet that guy, but is there somebody you can call and go, well, this grows here. You got to change the label.
13: Well, and I think there's lots of networking that happens across the industry. And that's why it's so important to get out there and join your community and join these different associations as well, too. And just talk to groups, even the societies, the way that they network together. That's how information is shared. So, we have the joy of the internet now, too, which is a great way we were sharing things, just in general as well, too.
15: Mm-hmm. Mm-hmm. Let's go to the phone, the text line, I should say. 1-877-332-8255. We got our first text in this morning. Not sure who it's from, but if you do send, oh, it's Marcia, from Grenfell. And, it says, my hydrangeas are causing me worry as some flowers are not putting out full petals. These are over 10 years old, have been real showstoppers. And she sent some pics, and they are like a big white one. And, some of them are kind of doing, Jill can sort of see that picture where there's sort of like little brown tips on some of those right there. Some of them look really nice.
13: Yeah. So they're blooming out, Rick. I'm just going to explain the picture to you. The hydrangeas are blooming out, but the blooms every once in a while, they're turning brown and crispy in the bloom. So do you have any ideas of what that might be?
16: Yeah, most of the time they're the ones that are having trouble is the ones that are called incredible.
15: She actually says that's what it is. That's the text message. Yeah.
16: Yeah. So the incredible, this was a late season, and even the plant took a bit of a hit, and it's not as full as, let's say, some of the other varieties of hydrangeas, like the lime ones or the ones like Strawberry Sunday or all those ones. The plants seem to be a little bit more tougher. And I find that my incredibles also are the same thing, where the flowers aren't as big and beautiful this year as they were in normal years. And they are just quite as intense. And I think that just has to do with the late start for this season. That's all that contributed, because last year they were beautiful, but this year they just aren't. And so I think just what you want to do is make sure that you use aluminum sulfate around them.
15: Mm-hmm. Yep.
16: and keep them, because that helps to make them even hardier for the wintertime. And what I suggested even do with incredibles, because you never know what we're going to be like in the wintertime, whether we're going to have snowfall before the cold weather comes, is I would suggest those ones there, you just mulch them a bit in the wintertime, in the fall. And so that just gives them a little protection, and then take that mulch away in the spring so that it can get started quicker, because the mulch will also keep the cold in the ground longer. And so then once you get to May 1st, pull the mulch away and then start giving it a trim and fertilizing, so you've got, because they bloom on all the new growth. And then once you get the intense heat come again, just make sure you keep the moisture up so it can get through that heat. That's the big one.
13: Yeah, I was going to say, too, I have this exact plant in my front yard. And as soon as this heat came, I found that they would bloom beautifully, but the blooms wouldn't last as long, especially so I had to up my watering. As soon as I started doing that, the new blooms started coming out and lasting a little bit longer, too. So up your watering maybe a little bit, and make sure those overhead sprinklers aren't hitting the blooms, and that might help with the browning as well. I also find in the fall, once mine have finished blooming, for pruning, I just take the heads off so they're not heavy with the snow, but I leave everything else off so that they can winter kill down, and they actually have more branches and leaves to catch that snowfall too.
15: Okay, well, I hope that helps our texture out, Marcia, that in Grenfell with your incredible hydrangea, and we're going to keep going after we get back from a little break here. Join the conversation, 1-877-332-8255. I'm Jay with Jill and Rick. 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
15: Welcome back to Garden Talk. I'm Jay with Jill and Rick. Now we got Rick on the phones, and he's coming to us from Emma Lake, a little bit further up north, and Jill is here in the studio with me right now. It's kind of a windy, breezy day around a lot of the province, quite windy where we are right now, but some blue sky, so that does make it feel a little bit better. But I'm kind of disappointed because we're going to have some friends over for a nice barbecue. We haven't seen them in a little while, and I'm just going to get my yard all done up and, you know, sit on the patio. We got some new furniture. And then it says 70 kilometer hour winds. It's like, well, are we really going to do that now?
22: You got to sit right next to the fence and make a shade for yourself. And
15: there's no bugs at 70 kilometers an hour.
22: True.
15: The mosquitoes can't hack it. But, you know, I don't know if we're going to either. So we'll find out a little later today. Maybe it'll be an inside barbecue today.
22: Okay.
15: Welcome back to Garden Talk. 1-877-332-8255 is the number you call and you text. We've got some texts that have rolled in, and we'll get to those in a second. But we actually have another call to go to, and we're going right now to Wood Mountain to talk with Ross. Hi, Ross. How are you?
23: Hey, how's it doing? Good morning. Yes, I have some Sundancer hybrid poplars, and there's a couple of them that have a little bit of yellowing and some black on the leaves. Not much, like about midway up. So I just wonder what's that about. Is that overwatering?
31: Yeah, the yellowing is either from overwatering or underwatering. And with this little heat spat we had, I noticed even like around our development as well that there's a lot of windbreaks with poplars, that the heat stress has made the leaves go yellow, and it was mostly underwatering right now. And so that's the big one. And the black has been mostly from a leaf miner, and it's a little insect that eats the inside of the leaf and leaves the two outside skins, and they actually turn black. And so just watch for that. There's not much you can do for it. If there's only just a little bit, I wouldn't even worry about it.
22: Keep your tree healthy is the biggest thing.
23: I called in, they're only 2 years old, and they're about 9 feet high right now. And you said cut off those leaves and just take them away and put them in the garbage.
31: Yeah, if you can, if there's not very many of them, because the little worm, if you open them up and the little worm's inside of it, then you can stop them from coming out of the leaf and going down into the soil and start the cycle again next year all over again. So you stop that cycle, right? So so that's the best way to do it, because there's nothing you can really spray to stop them, because once they're inside the leaf, there's no systemics of

0: Thousands of flights have now been grounded, including right here at home. In both Regina and Saskatoon this weekend, we're seeing a combined total of 32 different flights being grounded over the next 2 days. The green and white evened up their CFL season series with Edmonton last night, edging the Elks 28-26. The Riders now improve to 5-2 and move into sole possession of second place in the West Division. Environment Canada announced that they have set up a mobile upper air station in Saskatoon that will launch a weather balloon every weekday. It's being used to fill the gap in coverage due to budget cuts to the National Weather Service in the U.S. Your Saskatchewan Day long weekend weather in Regina and southern Saskatchewan tonight. Partly cloudy, local smoke and a low of 11. Tomorrow mainly cloudy and a high of 17. In Saskatoon and central Saskatchewan tonight, clear and a low of 11. Tomorrow mainly cloudy and a high of 17. In Regina, partly sunny with a northwest wind at 41 and it's 27. In Saskatoon, partly sunny with a west wind at 60 and it's 23. It's 431. I'm Roman Hader.
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16: Welcome back to Garden Talk. I'm Jay with Jill, and we got Rick on the phone here as well. So we were actually kind of
17: going on a rabbit hole.
16: Yeah, we went down a bit of a spiral here off the air, Jill and I, Rick, and we were talking about aesthetics and things like that, and because we talked first about, you know, that Honeycrisp apple tree, our last text, right? And how that tree is a tree that
17: It
16: grows naturally somewhere, but it's not here, right? We have to graft it onto a hardier root stock so that it survives, because it doesn't otherwise. And then we kind of got down the discussion in this short break we had of, you know, all the other things that we kind of kill here that grow really well naturally in Saskatchewan. And we mostly call them weeds, right? But you know, for a long time, there was natural prairie fescue landscape, and you can find it in certain places around the province still, right? And that's all grasses and fescues and all kinds of other little, you know, shrubby plants that pop up and do really well. They virtually need no care, right? They just grow naturally with a limited amount of rain and other things, right? So that got me onto the topic of, well, you know, we grow these lawns, right? I'm guilty as ever. I love my, you know, lush green carpet. Where did that idea come from? Why do we do that? I mean, I know we do it because it looks good now and it's useful and all those things, to have a nice yard and something to walk on that you're not getting muddy,
17: yeah,
16: or it's not.
17: Keeps the dust down, yeah. All these things, soil erosion. Yes.
16: But the question became, was it a natural thing somewhere that got exported outwards across the planet, or was it totally manufactured by humans to begin with?
17: And so we came down to the idea that it actually is a manufactured thing. We went searching for it, and it was developed in Europe, actually, as an aristocratic form of wealth. So
16: a status symbol.
17: A status symbol. So the wealthier you are, the more maintained your yard was, and if you had lawn, it was a symbol of wealth. So that's where this rabbit trail went.
16: And I guess it makes sense. I've done a little bit of traveling, not a lot, but a little bit, and I've been to the Palace of Versailles in France. I'm not saying it comes from France, but yeah, as an example, when you go to that place and you see the Hall of Mirrors, the famous, very famous palace, it's everything is a status symbol in that whole building. But then the most incredible thing is the landscape. You stand in at the very, you know, basically backyard of this place, and for miles, the whole landscape steps down and steps down and steps down. And they would have leveled these different levels that are all each probably a kilometer long, mm-hmm, by hand, manually, with no machinery. And then there's, you know, of course, the cut hedges that are perfect squares and mazes and lawn that
17: it's
16: goes
17: incredible.
16: Way out. And you can see in the distance, way in the distance, this little tiny, tiny place where there's a fountain. And when you actually get down there, which is kilometers away, you realize it's a massive fountain, big enough to put a ship in. But you see it from the palace way back there. So my point is, though, that was the absolute, you know, stratosphere of the point of wealth, mm-hmm, right? Showing it off that way. And so to have lawns would have been part of that.
17: Yeah, exactly.
18: And those old English gardens, you know,
16: right,
18: that were,
16: yeah,
18: very formal. You know, a lot of the boxwoods, which we can't grow here, which they actually made little mazes out of and everything else, and the tea roses and everything else. I mean, it was all like, it was all a status thing. And a lot of people just loved their gardens.
16: Yeah, absolutely. So we were just kind of talking about it on the break and thought, well, this is kind of interesting. Let's share this, you know, kind of some of the thoughts we're going through with this sort of stuff. 1-877-332-8255. We're, I believe, still on the air, but maybe we might have lost power in the radio station right now. we're going to, keep going with our texts that have rolled in here. This is from Pete in Craven. So just outside of Lumsden. I have a potato bug infestation. I have eaten my potatoes to the ground. Literally, he says. I have found diatomaceous earth actually speeds up the breeding process. Okay. Any other products you suggest?
18: Yeah, that's a tough one. I mean, if you have a really bad infestation, you can use a product called Bug X out as well. Now, the only problem with that, it kills everything. Like once you start spraying, it kills everything. And so if you got a really bad infestation, you could use that because it's a pyrethrin, which affects the nervous system. And then at least you get on top of it. And then hopefully next year you won't have as bad of infestation again. So just getting rid of them, you know, because the potatoes are like he's showing that they're basically gone anyways. Mm-hmm. So there's still a whole bunch around. Just eradicate them so that you can at least next year you have a chance, because otherwise they're going to go into the ground and then they're just going to come back up next year like crazy again. So in that sort of case, that's about all you can do. And then after that, then you can start planting other plants like onions, basil, all those kind of things, marigolds, all those kind of inner plants, your other plants, especially your companion plants that potato bugs don't like, and you can put them in amongst your potatoes, and that makes a big difference as well.
17: I've also heard some people say that the mosquito barrier, the garlic spray, if you spray that kind of on your plants too, that will help deter those bugs as well.
18: Yep.
17: I mean, doesn't kill them, but it deters them.
16: But it deters them, so hopefully they go away.
18: Yeah.
16: Bit of a tough thing. Pete, best of luck with the potato bug problem. I guess it's a trip to the farmer's market for potatoes this year for Pete, possibly. But mind you, is there anything at this point in the year underneath the soil if the tops are all gone? Or are they just tiny? What do you think, Rick?
18: Oh, they're tiny, but I mean, there's tiny ones, there's big ones, all that kind of stuff, but I mean, the problem is I'm waiting for a nematode that comes up that build it, put into the soil and then eradicate them while they're in the soil. But we just don't have one just specifically for potato beetles yet.
16: Mm, okay. 1-877-332-8255. Here's an interesting question from Angela in Saskatoon. Says, when is the best time to transplant lilac tree suckers? What's the best way to do it? So can you take a sucker from a lilac and make a new plant out of it?
18: Absolutely, and the best time to do that is first thing in the spring, as soon as the frost is out of the ground, and because there's not going to be a ton of root on them a lot of times, so that if you move it when there's a lot of leaves on them, then they'll just struggle. And so if you do it first thing in the spring, that's the best. You can do it in the fall too, but I find that the spring is the best to have a good success with that. And so usually around the middle of April, that's the best time, is that when the frost's out of the ground, the snow's gone, and you can actually take a piece off and then transplant it when it's dormant still.
16: Yeah, I was sort of thinking too that if you have a sucker that's come up, say, this year, and you kind of longer you let it grow, the more it's going to sort of develop roots and things too, right? So it'll be even more ready to go next spring.
18: Yeah. But it's still attached to the mother plant, right? It has an umbilical cord, a root.
16: right.
18: And so sometimes there's not a big fibrous root system on them, so you want to take as much root as you can off that sucker, and then that's why the spring, it just seems they just do way better.
16: Okay. 1-877-332-8255. This next one is from Cheryl, and Cheryl sent us a few pictures of a lovely cherry tree, and it's a choke cherry tree. Tree is about 15 years old, and it's a multi stem tree, so there's quite a few, you know, coming out of the ground in one spot from the root bed, but there is one of them in particular that is split, like the bark is split going vertical in a line, Rick, and there's kind of a big yucky looking gross knot. That's the best way I can put it. What would you call that, Jill? That area,
17: I would say that it's a knot that's kind of developed right by at the sort of the crotch of the split almost, hey?
16: Yeah. So it's...
18: So that's the start of an infection from black knot, okay?
16: Oh, okay.
18: On the choke cherry. And so the best to do is just trim that one right out.
17: Now, this is quite a large one. It looks like it's probably at least four inches in diameter. Would you see that trunk is?
16: Yeah, but there is probably five of them that are 4 inches in diameter altogether.
18: Yeah, so that one that's split, the infection has got into it, so I would at least take one of them off, because it's going to, it's going to just keep rotting inside and it's going to split off. So the one that actually is leaning more over to one side rather than vertical, I would take one of those off for sure. And then take your chisel, whatever else, clean up that knot the best you can, get all the rot out and sterilize your tools. And then once it dries in a couple of weeks, then coat it with a pruning paint.
16: Okay.
17: And the split looks like it probably happened from a frost crack as well, Rick. So maybe you can touch on that and how to prevent that as well.
18: Yeah, frost crack, the best way to prevent frost crack is watch your moisture. Once you get to the September long weekend, slow down the watering and then get the plant ready for wintertime. And then about the middle of October, give it one last good watering. And then if you're susceptible to frost cracking, and then what you do is you put a tree wrap around the trunk to protect it from the sun, especially on the south side.
16: Okay. All right. 1-877-332-8255. A good time to take a little break. We've got a good question about apples since we were talking about that before, in from Tom. And Ian's got a text in for us as well. So lots to go with here still coming up. I'm Jay with Jill and Rick. 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
27: As global trading patterns change in the face of tariffs, Saskatchewan has found a high level of success in diversifying its export customer list. New figures show Brazil is now our fastest growing market, up 45% and ranking as the number three destination for our output. Mexico and Japan are the next fastest growing. The U.S. is still number one, but it was down 11% last year. I'm Paul Martin.
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16: Welcome back to Garden Talk. I'm Jay with Jill and Rick. We got the whole gang here, and it's the August long weekend. I forgot to say that earlier in the show. It's like, oh yeah, we're not going to work tomorrow. It's everything's shut down. It's already August.
17: It's one of the few long weekends that we actually shut the garden center down as well,
16: too. No way.
17: So we are closed tomorrow. Our staff will be taking a break. My daughter's going in and watering. And, yeah, it's going to be closed for the long weekend. So enjoy the long weekend, everybody.
16: It does feel a little bit in some ways, though, like, what? It's August already? Because spring was kind of late, you know, and we had a lot of rain and cooler temperatures to start things off. And then we had a lot of thunderstorms and tornadoes and all that stuff kind of rolling through. So it feels like summer has finally just arrived, but now it's August. Do you know what I'm saying?
17: Yeah, it's weird. We're just finished. Okay, let's ramp up on our fertilizing. Let's get these trees growing. And now we're saying, okay, you know what? You have to like get your fertilizing in this week. You have one last time to fertilize, and then you need to stop in August.
16: Except so. It feels like, well, what do you mean need to stop? We just got summer.
17: We're now preparing for the winter now.
16: Hey, come on. You know? So it's a bit of a strange year that way with the feeling. We've kind of started something off here when we, earlier in the show, we're talking about, apple trees and what's hardy here, what's not, and how apple trees are grafted. Tom sent us, he's in a text, and it's great. He's in Saskatoon and says, my friend is a mature apple tree that we refer to as cooking apples, but produces large 3-inch apples. They're very nice to eat by hand as well. Would this be a grafted hybrid as well? ? What do you think?
18: Yes, Rick? It would be.
16: Yeah.
18: Yes, it would be. Yep.
16: Would plant
18: if it's cooking apple, it could be that's good. If you're eating, it could be a good land. It could be a September ruby, or it could be a prairie sensation. Most likely, that's one of the three, unless it was an old Norland. But old Norlands are good for cooking and eating. But then by the middle of August, they're soft. So you got to pick them early.
16: So the questions go on with Tom's text here. Would planting the seeds from the apples from this tree produce at all? Would they produce the upper tree without the hardy root structure?
18: No, they won't. Yeah, they won't. They won't. They'll revert back to the rootstock, which is just a crab apple, a small crab.
16: So okay, so if you take the seeds from these apples, it'll just make crab apples.
18: Yep. That's
16: so
18: correct.
16: So how do they propagate them in gardening world, then, if that's what the seeds come out, how do they make them then?
17: With cuttings.
18: Yeah, so they start the seeds, first of all, and then they plant those seeds, and then they'll get the root, native rootstock growing, and then they'll take a cutting or a bud or a graft from the hybrid apple, and then they'll attach that to the bottom, which is we call the graft of a native apple tree.
16: Right. No, but if this is already a hybrid,
17: so they'd have to actually take an original tree, so one that's not grafted from the beginning, graft the seed from that one.
16: Okay.
17: And then take a cutting off of that and graft it.
16: So once you've got a hybrid, its seeds don't produce properly. No. You have to have the original one. Correct. So you got to go down. Let's just, for geographical locations, you got to go down somewhere in the south, in the States, probably, where these, you know, apples grow without needing grafting. Those ones will reproduce their same selves.
17: Yes. But the bottoms will not be hardy.
16: Hardy. Right. So, his other question is, you know, has there ever been efforts to introduce ground cover to insulate and protect less hardy root structure in our winters to get survival? Ground freezes, you know, freeze goes down roughly at 45 degree angle, so protecting outwards of the root ball should protect it from severe freeze. Could you do that?
18: Yeah, you can always, if for to make a plant hardier, Absolutely. Mulching around the trees is huge. And then also, like I was saying before, protecting that graft and protecting that 2 or 3 feet above the snow line where they get the reflection off the snow, by putting a white tree wrapper on the trunk protects it from sun scalding.
16: What I think though Tom's asking is, if you got a tree that wasn't a hybrid, if you could go get one and bring it here, could you make it survive? Could you protect, like, this is a sort of a theoretical question, not our ones we've got.
17: It'd be a fun gardener's challenge.
16: That's what I'm saying, Rick, could you take a real, say, Goodland apple that's a real one, not a hybrid, but a full top to bottom one. You can go to the States or something and pick one up and bring it here. In theory.
17: And plant it.
18: In theory, in a microclimate in a city where the temperatures don't get as cold, and we call them microclimates for that reason, because then, like I said, we were talking earlier about perennials. We grow a lot of different perennials and shrubs and everything else that aren't necessarily for our zone, but because we have microclimates, they can grow. I mean, there's lots of trees growing in Saskatoon, Regina that normally we don't sell at the garden center because it's a gardener's challenge. It's one that normally doesn't grow in new yards, but a lot of old yards where they're old protected, like in the old, where the big elm trees are and everything else, in the older parts of the cities or towns. And then you can grow a lot of different plants that can take our winters. So that can happen.
16: It would be like insulated blankets and all those sorts of things to really keep the roots of a non-grafted one.
17: And remember, it's not necessarily the deep freeze in the winter that's the problem. It's the early fall and then the late spring when we're going really cold, really warm, really cold, really warm. That's when it's a problem. So most of the time, at that point in time, people have taken their insulation off, and then all of a sudden we get a cold snap, and that's when you're going to start losing things.
16: All right. We got to wrap up here for the first hour. We got another hour coming up, so stick around. Lots to talk about. We got calls and texts rolling in. I'm Jay with Jill and Rick. This is Garden Talk on 980 CJME and 650 CKOM.
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12: It's 5 o'clock. I'm Jacob Bamhauer. WestJet flight attendants hit the picket lines. Travelers are left searching for a way home in Regina. And more serious collisions in the province. In Regina, partly cloudy and 27. In Saskatoon, partly cloudy and 23. Contract talks between WestJet and flight attendants have ended without a deal. About 4,400 flight attendants have walked off the job after strike deadline passed, trading the cabin for the picket line. The union says nearly 11 months of bargaining failed to resolve key issues, including pay for work completed before and after flights. All WestJet mainline flights are canceled, while WestJet Encore continues to operate. In Regina, getting home is proving difficult and expensive for some WestJet passengers. Jared Eagles lives in Phoenix, but his connection from Calgary was canceled, leaving his work and family waiting.
4: Trying to get to a place where I can see my kids again. I've been gone 5 days already.
12: WestJet says affected passengers will be offered refunds or new travel arrangements. And in Saskatoon, flight attendants with QP Local 8125 set up a picket line outside the city's airport, despite Saskatoon not being a WestJet crew base. QP Saskatchewan President Kent Peterson says some of the flight attendants live in the area and have been without a collective agreement for more than 200 days. The union is calling for an end for all unpaid work. RCMP are investigating two serious collisions on Saskatchewan highways today. Three people are dead and two others are hurt after a single vehicle rollover on the George Gordon First Nation. RCMP were called to the grid 640 shortly before 3 o'clock this morning. Meanwhile, Warm and RCMP are at the scene of another serious collision on Highway 16, about 3 kilometers northwest of Maymont. Police have not released any further details about the second crash. There have now been 53 total fatal collisions and 66 deaths on Saskatchewan roads patrolled by RCMP this year. Saskatchewan Senator Todd Lewis, a longtime volunteer and respected voice in the province's agriculture sector, has died. Lewis served as the president of the Agricultural Producer Association of Saskatchewan from 2016 to 2022. He also spent more than 20 years as a municipal councillor. Prime Minister Mark Carney says Lewis's lifetime of public service led him to the Senate, where he remained a steadfast voice for rural communities. Lewis was 65. And it was a back-and-forth battle, but the Saskatchewan Roughriders won the rematch with the Elks. Saskatchewan won a close one with a 28-26 decision despite a number of injuries. It was a big one for the guys in green, as it means the season series will be decided in Week 21. Green Zone Rider reporter Britton Gray has more.
13: It was a bounce-back game for the Riders' defense. After giving up over 500 passing yards last week, Marcus Sales and the Riders' defense limited the Elks' big plays this week.
14: They're a great team. Clearly, it came down all the way to the end, and we would just find a way to put it all together.
13: The unit had a good night despite losing to Vaughn Campbell early in the game. Saskatchewan will now turn their attention to the Ottawa Redblacks as they welcome the Eastern opponent to Mosaic Stadium next. In Regina, I'm Britton Gray.
12: And after the game, fans calling into the Green Zone post-game show say the close finish made for an exciting night.
15: That run game was insane tonight.
19: Props to Tommy. You guys are just talking about it. What a bulldozer. That guy's incredible. What a fan favorite. I think the Riders owe him a case of beer.
20: Shout out Edmonton for packing the lower bowl. That place was loud.
12: The Riders improve to 5-2 and move into sole possession of second place in the CFL West. Keep your eyes to the sky over Saskatoon. You may spot a few more weather balloons over the next several weeks. Environment Canada has set up a temporary mobile upper air station in the city to launch its new balloons. The meteorologist Brian Proctor says they will be used for one specific purpose.
21: So it's really about trying to improve the lead time and the accuracy of summer severe weather forecasts.
12: 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It's 5:04. Sports from the Green Zone. Revenge was sweet for the Rough Riders last night. The green and white evened up the CFL season series with the Edmonton Elks, edging them 28-26. The Riders now improved to 5-2. And the Toronto Blue Jays lost the series sweep over the visiting St. Louis Cardinals today. The Jays lost 5-1. Tomorrow is the MLB's trade deadline. And Team Saskatchewan lost to Ontario at the Under-19 Women's Baseball Nationals in Saskatoon. Saskatchewan secured the top spot yesterday with 11-2 victory against Newfoundland and Labrador, but ended up losing today to the team to Team Ontario 11-7. And two all-Sask matchups in the Canadian Western Baseball League as the Red Sox take on the Berries and Weyburn takes on Moose Jaw. At last check, Regina leads Saskatoon 7-5 and Moose Jaw leads Weyburn 13-10. It's 5:05.
0: Your Saskatchewan Day long weekend weather in Regina and southern Saskatchewan. Today, sunny, local smoke and high of 28. Tonight, a few clouds, local smoke and a low of 11. Tomorrow, partly cloudy and a high of 17. And Saskatoon and central Saskatchewan. Today, partly cloudy, local smoke and high of 25. Tonight, clear and a low of 11. Tomorrow, mainly cloudy and a high of 17. Across Saskatchewan today, the Battlefords 20, Prince Albert 23, Swift Current 24, Weyburn 27, Estevan 29, Yorkton 25, Moose Jaw 27. In Regina, partly sunny with a northwest wind at 27 and it's 24. And Saskatoon, partly cloudy with a west wind at 42 and it's 23. It's 5:06. I'm Jacob Bamhauer.
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2: Hey, everyone. Welcome to Talk to the Experts. I'm Greg Morgan, and today my guest, Mark Jago, Executive Director, Sask Peer Support Network. And if you don't know what that is, join the club. I don't either. And that's why I love Talk to the Experts. We're always learning something new. And Mark, first and foremost, welcome to the show. How are you?
3: I'm doing great, Greg. Thanks for having me.
2: It's nice to have you here. So what is the Sask Peer Support Network? How would you describe it?
3: Well, the Sask Peer Support Network is a nonprofit community service project that helps connect and support peer support groups across Saskatchewan. I think the simplest way to say it is this, is that we help people find support. We help people who want to start and strengthen support groups in their own communities. One thing is that we're not a treatment center, you know, we're not a counseling service, and we're not trying to replace the amazing groups that are already happening across the province. We exist to support supporters.
2: You literally support everyone else. So when you because when you hear peer support, what should people expect out of that? How do you picture that?
3: Yeah. Peer support is people helping people in a place of shared experience. You're basically sharing your life with another person. You know, talking about our lives honestly, you know, what we've done to cope with life challenges, you know, what has worked well and wasn't and what hasn't. You know, just that honest sharing of your life. You know, when life gets a little bit hard to handle, you know, what are we reaching for to help take relief for that?
2: Yeah.
3: And so it's sharing our lives honestly with one another. And then, you know, once we found comfort, you know, we've all gone through challenges and some afflictions to all different kinds of degrees. You know, once we find ways to help in our affliction, we're then able to help others in similar. So we have that lived experience, you know, and peer support is, you know, it's volunteer based. So there's not somebody paid in the room to care for you. So peer support is just somebody that wants to give back. They've found help and then they want to, in return, give that help back.
2: What's that kind of feel like for you personally when you're helping like this?
3: It's changed my life because I lost a decade. You know, as I came out of my dark time, I just focused on what not to do. And then I found the best thing to help me was to be able to, you know, to help others that were in the same struggles that I was in. I thought there was no way that I could change. I believed that I was kind of stuck in this rut until I found help to get out of that. And then I realized that I could change. And there's a great joy in being able to encourage others that they can do the same thing. Like to be able to transfer hope to another person is
2: so
3: just
2: everything.
3: So you have
2: deep rooted passion in this project.
3: I do. I started in peer support group because I was finally brave enough one day to ask somebody for help. There was a man I respected walking by and I didn't know how to ask for help, but I simply said, "Hey, can you lend me a book?" Yeah. And he said, "You know what? I'll bring you a book on Saturday." And he kept on his trail. And you know, and then something stopped him. He came back and he said, "How about I go through that book with you?" And that changed everything for me. You know, just to be able to have somebody that I could talk to about the honest things of life. Yeah. And so that changed.
2: Well, they talk about the three pillars there, right? Hope, encouragement, and accountability. Maybe we can break that down a little as what peer support you're trying to offer there in that.
3: Yeah, so that's what we've built the whole project on. Like peer support is built on these three things. And the first one that I think is life-changing is that hope. I honestly believe that the most dangerous place that a person can be in is when they don't have hope. You know, you sort of give up and you make some risky life choices because, you know, you have no hope. Mm-hmm. And then that transfer of hope. So it's powerful to say that I think you can change because I did too. And then people get to that maybe stage.
2: Yeah.
3: Maybe there's hope for me. Yeah. Right. And sometimes we borrow that hope. And then encouragement. It's so powerful to have somebody sitting beside you that wants to be there that says, I know you can do this. Yeah. And I'm going to be here to do it with you. And then I think what's needed more in this world than anything is that accountability.
2: Yeah.
3: To be able to give each other permission to speak into our lives and, you know, to be able to talk out and say, you know, what's the next step for you that's going to make life a little bit better? Right. Yeah. And can I ask you about it? And to give people permission to ask how you're making out. You know, and a simple example would be, let's say somebody decides that their next step would be, I want to do a housing application, yeah. You know? And so, is it okay if I ask you, how did you make out, Greg, with your housing application next week when we meet again? And you come back, Greg, just full of joy that, you know what? I withheld doing that for all these months and I finally did it and it was awesome. And we celebrate, like nobody says big whoopee ding dong or anything like that because that was big for you. Yeah. Right. And so people in the group, they get excited about that. I want my own story, you know, and it's usually something small that builds. So you do your housing application and then we just build off of that. Yeah. So that accountability, like how are you making out?
2: Mark Chagos, my guest, executive director, SAS Peer Support Network. Why do you think this is even, you know, necessary in Saskatchewan right now?
3: Well, I think a lot of people are struggling quietly. And in many communities, especially smaller or rural communities, people may not know what support is available or even what it is. And they feel nervous walking into a group for the first time. I'm trying to erase the stigma of people being apprehensive about reaching out for help.
2: Yeah. Less intimidating.
3: Less intimidating. I think the bravest thing that anyone could ever say is I need a little bit of help. That was the hardest thing I ever said to that man was I need a little bit of help. And so I'm trying to paint a picture of what does peer support look like? You know, it's structured in so many different ways and so many different formats. You know, let's just explore what's available in your area and take that risk and step in. And if it doesn't float your boat, let's try something different.
2: Are you supporting this peer group or are you just drawing from what's out there and sharing with everyone? Here, go there. And because to me, that sounds like maybe there's going to be a cost effect here, is there? Mm-hmm.
3: There's never a cost. So we're, like I said, we're a nonprofit organization and we're just trying to create a service. So part of what we're doing is we're a hub of information. So on our website, we have an interactive map. And so part of what my work is just finding out what groups already exist out there so that I could put them on my map. So I've broken the province up into health regions just because I had to break it up one way. And there's 1,000 different ways that you can. But let's say somebody lives in the Yorkton area. What they can do is they can go to the map, they can click on their area, and there's the list of group that I've already found. And when you click on there, I might only have 10% because, you know, most groups don't have budgets where they have websites or advertising or all those sorts of things. So coming on this radio, I hope people will contact me and say, hey, there's a group in my town. I noticed it wasn't on your site.
2: Yeah.
3: Can you put us on the list? So I'm trying to be a hub of information. And then if there's a community or a need where they realize we need a support group, I'm there to help them start a group. We can find out what format might be comfortable for that particular person or the need that it is required. And then I just help them start a group and then support the people that are leading the groups.
2: Are you finding any groups reaching out going, whoa, what are you trying to do to us here?
3: I think that's a big fear, right? Am I like a government organization that's going to create red tape and am I going to be interfering or... I think a big fear too is there going to be a cost involved? And I just want to come on here and say that like this is purely a service driven effort and there's never a cost for anything. I'm just there basically to support in whatever way the group needs that support. If they want a little bit of help in training or if they want materials that might help their group, they might not need any help at all, but if they do, I'm there just to come alongside, give that support and there's never a fee for anything.
2: Okay. Well, Mark, we've talked a lot about the website. So what is the website?
3: SPSN.ca. And on that website, the first thing that comes up is going to be that interactive map. We also have important emergency hotline numbers.
2: Yeah.
3: We're building training opportunities for facilitators that join the network.
2: Yeah.
3: And so we're just building information as the project continues.
2: Okay. So again, the website one more time.
3: SPSN.ca.
2: All right. Check it out. We're going to take a break here in a moment. We're going to return with a little more information about this. But this is literally an umbrella where you can just click on one site and find so much support that is out there and add to it as well, as Mark has said. So we'll take a break. You're listening to Talk to the Experts with Mark Jago, Executive Director, the Saskatchewan Peer Support Network. I'm Greg Morgan. Don't go away. We'll be right back with more.
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25: 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What's it going to be like today? Especially now that summer is here. We have the same question because we live here too. 980 CJME has the official forecast for laying in the sun. The following is a paid program. 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
2: Welcome back to Talk to the Experts. I'm Greg Morgan, and with us today is Mark Django, Executive Director, Sask Peer Support Network. If you're just joining us, its website is spsn.ca. In a nutshell, Mark, how would you describe it?
3: Well, I think our website's goal is to be a hub of information. With the interactive map with existing groups, we're hoping that groups are easy to find. We also have a page for mentors, for facility group leaders that can be leaned on for extra help. We also have resources for groups themselves, you know, different ways to facilitate meetings and also just a bunch of training options. So we're just trying to have a hub of information and options for people to make their groups better and for ways for people to find the help needed.
2: And in that sense of who should reach out. You kind of touched on it there. Thirdly, someone who needs to know what's going on in their community, right, and wonders what's available is.
3: Right.
2: Also, someone who would be interested in this, wouldn't they?
3: Yes. So I think there's sort of three groups of people, you know, that could focus on coming to our group. The first one is somebody out there who's looking for support. Maybe they are struggling in the beginning stages, or maybe they're coming out of recovery and everything in between, and they want to know what groups are available for them. The second group might be somebody who is already leading or facilitating a group, and they would like to have a connection, a little bit of encouragement and resources to become a better group facilitator. I don't like labels, you know, group facilitators are actually participants in their group, but somebody has to turn on the lights and roll out the conversation. So we're there to help people do exactly that, keep it as simple as possible and start engaging conversations that make change. And then the third is somebody that maybe sees a need in their community and wonders whether they could start something. So that might be a person with lived experience. It could be a family member, a church leader, an Indigenous community leader, a recovery community member, or simply someone who cares. They just want to give back to their community by making a space available for people to come together and talk about what's going on in life.
2: Well, Mark, you do a great job of making this sound like it is completely, you know, that simple. It's safe. It's easy. But people don't always feel safe when they reach out for therapy like this. And is it a therapy? Well, define that a little more so not to scare anyone off here on this.
3: Yeah, that's one thing that peer support is not meant to be. Like, it isn't a place where you go to be diagnosed or, you know, it's not medical treatment or counseling or anything of the sort. It's meant to be a place more where you can talk about what's going on in your life. And there's something very powerful happens when your thoughts come out of your mouth for maybe the first time ever. They come back to your ears differently. So it's just a way to sort out how you've been dealing with life. And there's going to be ways that you realize that are unhealthy. And that could be scary because you may have used the same unhealthy habit to cope for a long time and you don't know what to choose. I sometimes think of those choices as the red choices. And I lost a decade because I took alcohol and anger out of my life to some sort, but I didn't replace it with anything. So when life got challenging, I knew what not to do, but I needed help finding the blue choices or the good choices. And so that can be scary to talk about, you know, to let down your guard, so to say, and to be able to share your life honestly, which is what this is all built on, is just having a place that's safe, that you can talk about what's going on. And there's somebody there that understands what you've been going on.
2: Well, and you've gone through it and you know the feelings there. How do you make someone feel safe and not so nervous about attending?
3: Well, I think it's just that risk to step into a room for the first time. We've had people that have circled a meeting for 3 months before finally taking that brave step to come through the door the first time. Mm-hmm. So I think a person has to realize that what's the worst thing that's going to happen if you attend a meeting? You're going to be out an hour of your life, right? Yeah. So it's worth just to be able to take that risk and just, I might find something there. And what we're hoping that people find is hope. They can hear stories that people have actually been able to change the way that they're living. And they're not just existing. I think too many people these days are just, you know, waiting for the weekend or waiting for retirement, and they're just existing. And I think we're made to live. And so it's one thing to recognize what's harming us. It's another thing to actually what gives us purpose, what drives us to have a fulfilling life. And we want people to go out and take that from the meeting so that they're not focused on what not to do. Let's just get busy doing the good things, and the bad things will take care of themselves because there's no time for it.
2: Well, Mark, it's a pretty vast province here, though, and community support isn't always available, though, is it? And how do communities find a group that you're talking about?
3: Yeah, so I'm hoping that through, you know, interviews like this and different ways that people will get a hold of me and talk about and let me know what groups exist so that I can add them. And then if people, you know, see a need, you know, I'm there to help. Like, I don't support one format over another. Mm-hmm. I encourage whatever works for a community or a group to go for it. So there's the traditional 12 steps. There's Indigenous healing circles by example. There's so many different formats out there that I'm just there to help find what's comfortable for that particular need and then get the ball rolling.
2: Just want to revisit too, if you're just joining us here and just picking up on our second segment here, there's no cost. This isn't a subscription. You're doing this because you felt you could have used this at one time when you were struggling.
3: Exactly. And that's one of my main reasons too for coming on here is because, for instance, I wrote a book and it's 52 topics that could be used in a peer support group setting. So you could read one topic per week and there you've got a year's worth of meetings. Mm-hmm. So I wrote this book because I couldn't find that it existed out there. And so I let snippets out and people had great interest in it. It is a wonderful tool. But when I said that it's for members of the network, people sort of hesitated because they thought, is there a cost coming down the line? You know, part of my success or measurement for funding and those sorts of things that are a necessary part of all this

0: legislature. And, you know, the government is switching towards a recovery-oriented system of care, which is more of a team aspect of helping people who are in need. And so they realized, they said, let's just start an experiment and let's see, is there a need and is there value in peer support? And we've confirmed that. We're entering our third year. So I've partnered with the Ministry of Health, and we're a community-based organization.
1: Yeah. Perfect. SPSN.ca is the website here. We're nearing the end of our show here, so maybe, Mark, just a final thought. Like, what do you want people to remember the most?
0: I think what I want people to remember the most is that peer support doesn't have to be complicated. It's intimidating coming on a show that's Ask the Expert. I feel I am in no way, shape, or form an expert, but I feel like I am an expert in simplicity. I always felt bad for being considered a simple-minded person. Simplicity doesn't mean that I'm stupid. It just means that I just want the basics to be part of it. The world has gotten so complicated and so overthought. I really believe that there is power in that sharing one's life with another. And that same idea of our pillars about hope, encouragement, and accountability, that's what I want people to get from this. Do you need just a little bit of hope that change is possible? Mm-hmm. Peer support can provide that. Do you need just a little bit of encouragement when you can't draw on the strength of your own? It's not a sign of weakness to need encouragement. It's actually a sign of strength to be able to lean on others when support is needed. Then you would be able to lean on others when they are in need. And then that beautiful accountability, that's what the world needs more of. Are you doing what you say you're going to do? And how can I help you accomplish that? And one of the biggest obstacles that people have to overcome is the reason why something isn't getting done. Is it a reason or is it an excuse? Yeah. And a lot of times what we believe are reasons are actually excuses. And peer support offers that format or that room where you can talk it through. Why am I not doing the next step that's right for me? And to be able to overcome that.
1: At SPSN.ca, is there room to reach out to you directly?
0: Yes, you can contact us through the website or you can email me, SASC Peer Support Groups.
1: Yeah. Perfect. Yeah. Well, look, we've covered a lot of ground here, and I sincerely think having all this information and support under one umbrella, it's the SAS Peer Support Network. It literally is just, I think, a wonderful idea. And kudos to you, Mark, for putting this together.
0: Well, thank you for having me. And I just want to remind anyone that if they have a group that's really been a positive impact for them, please let me know about it, because half the battle is finding these groups.
1: Yeah.
0: And so I want this to be a community driven initiative. I just happen to be the one that's sort of driving the car, but I believe that this is just Saskatchewan helping each other out.
1: Awesome.
0: And we have great resources in this province, but I think our greatest resource is our people. You know, if you're hurting in Saskatchewan, it's probably the best place in the entire world to be hurting, because we're there to help each other.
1: Nicely said. Mark Django, Executive Director, SAS Peer Support Network, SPSN.ca. Thank you again, Mark.
0: Thank you, Greg.
1: You've been listening to Talk to the Experts. I'm Greg Morgan.
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3: It's 5:30. I'm Jacob Bamhauer. WestJet flight attendants are on the picket line in Saskatoon after contract talks ended without a deal. About 4,400 workers are on strike across the country, forcing the airline to suspend its mainline network. All mainline flights in Saskatoon and Regina are canceled. Some Regina passengers can still board their flights, but have no connections waiting. Jared Eagle's Encore flight to Calgary could operate, but his flight home to Phoenix was canceled. He says a last-minute replacement could cost him thousands. And RCMP are investigating two serious collisions on Saskatchewan roads. Three people are dead and two others are hurt after a single vehicle rollover on George Gordon First Nation. Meanwhile, Warman RCMP are on the scene of another serious collision on Highway 16, about 3 kilometers northwest of Maymont. There have now been 53 total collisions and 66 deaths on Saskatchewan roads patrolled by RCMP this year. It's 5:31. Your Saskatchewan Day weekend weather, it's about to cool off. In Regina and southern Saskatchewan tonight, a clear and low of 11. Tomorrow, mix of sun and clouds, high of 17. Tomorrow night, clear, low of 7. In Saskatoon and central Saskatchewan tonight, clear, low of 11. Tomorrow, mainly cloudy, high of 17.

0: Tomorrow night, clear and a low of 7. In Regina, partly sunny and a northwest wind at 27. It's 24. In Saskatoon, partly cloudy with a west wind at 42 and it's 23. It's 5:31. I'm Jacob Bamhauer.
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11: And if you think back to earlier this year, the Saskatchewan government presented the budget. The budget forecasted, of course, a deficit. This has been the case over the last number of years with whether it's challenges in pressures, or if it's just overspending. There's been a number of ways in which we have never balanced the books. We've got a deficit that adds to our provincial debt, and this has been an ongoing discussion. Now, if you think back right after we had the budget presentation, we had the finance minister on, we had the NDP justice critic on, and then you and I had a conversation about what do we need to do? Like, do we cut spending? Because really, you've only got a limited number of options, right? You increase the amount of money coming in, or you reduce the amount of money going out. And people had very strong thoughts on that. Speaking of that, by the way, tomorrow we'll dig into the province offering to pay for three big projects, including the downtown deed in Saskatoon, as long as the federal government matches the spending. I know there'll be some people that will have some thoughts on if that's a good move by the province or not. So we will dig into that tomorrow. On the topic, though, of how do we increase revenue for the province? So if we're not changing the spending, we just accept that there's lots of need out there, and so we need to spend the money. How do we increase the amount of money coming in? This is where the discussion, and this is not new, this is where the discussion about royalties comes in. Saskatchewan produces royalties from a number of resources, and particularly this conversation for the purposes of today is focusing on potash. We are home to the world's richest potash reserves, and for decades we've been told that potash is one of the province's greatest economic advantages. Are we getting a fair return for the resource that we own? There's a new policy paper from the Johnson Shoyama Graduate School of Public Policy that argues the province has forfeited billions of dollars in potash revenue over the last decade because of generous royalty and tax concessions. So this paper raises questions about, you know, are we getting our fair share? Gosh, we've had industry experts on, we've had politicians on this topic. In fact, our guest today has been on our show to talk about this. Aaron Weir is a consulting economist with Silo Strategy, and he joins me now by phone. Aaron Weir, thank you so much for taking our call.
12: Oh, thank you for having me on to discuss this tremendously important topic.
11: Yeah, you and I have talked about this before. Can you talk about your policy paper? So this one, I think it came out in May through Johnson Shoyama. What all was captured in your consideration in putting this together?
12: Yeah, for sure. Well, you set it up very well. The paper looks at the change in potash prices, profits, and revenues over the past quarter century, but in particular, I zero in on the past decade, 2016 to 2025. In those 10 years, Nutrien and Mosaic put together extracted $58 billion U.S. dollars worth of potash from Saskatchewan. Their costs of mining and transporting it, including the depreciation of the investments they've made in the past, were only $25 billion. So that left those two multinational companies with $33 billion U.S. dollars of profit from Saskatchewan potash. Out of that, they paid less than $8 billion in royalties and taxes to the government of Saskatchewan. So in other words, the people of the province received less than a quarter of the profits from a resource that belongs to us. And, you know, my suggestion is that if we take seriously the notion of provincial ownership of natural resources, it would be quite reasonable for the people of Saskatchewan to aim to collect half of those profits. If we'd done so over the past decade, that would have meant an extra $8.6 billion U.S. of revenue, which converts to $12 billion Canadian dollars, which would have gone a long way to balancing the provincial budget and making important investments in healthcare, education, housing, and other public services.
11: You know, there's no question if we find a way to increase revenues, it's easy for us all to point at where we can increase the spending, right? I mean, you just said education, healthcare. There's a variety of ways. But there's a few questions I have about this. And again, you know, I've talked with you. I've talked with other people that are advocates for increasing the royalty structure. But I've also talked with industry experts who say, you know, don't forget, it's not always the good years. We've had some good years right now, but the books show that it's not always this way. So how do you balance that investment risk that the companies are taking on by doing this. Should there be some sort of a sliding scale?
12: Well, I think certainly everyone would propose that taxes ultimately need to be based on the profits that the industry is generating. So, you know, if there was a year where it wasn't profitable, it wouldn't be paying those taxes. So, you know, there would be an automatic adjustment in that sense. I suppose the other point I would want to make, though, about the volatility of potash prices is that while prices have, you know, varied a lot from one year to the next, the companies mining the potash have actually been quite consistently profitable from potash mining. You can go all the way back to the mid-1990s, and you know, every company that has operated a potash mine in Saskatchewan has generated a positive profit on that mine. And I don't think there's too many other industries you can point to that have been that consistently profitable over time.
11: Aaron Weir, consulting economist, is our guest, and he has written a policy paper for Johnson Shoyama on potash royalties. You know, I wonder, too, and I feel like you and I might have chatted about this before, but if you look at where else in the world you can find potash, it's predominantly Russia, Belarus, and China. That's it. So, you know, is there a worry that you change the royalty structure in Saskatchewan and you're still working on a global commodity market? So do we then make our product less appealing, less affordable, because those other countries, of course, like, you can't even really compare a state-owned competitor with what we do in Saskatchewan. Your thoughts there?
12: Well, I guess my thoughts there would be that those other countries you mentioned, Russia, Belarus, and China, are actually quite closed to foreign investment in their potash sectors. So, you know, if a company like, you know, Nutrien or Mosaic or BHP wants to mine potash, Saskatchewan is really the only place to do it on a large scale. And I think that actually gives our province a tremendously strong negotiating position to collect a better return from those companies. Now, of course, no one is proposing to increase royalties so much that the mines are no longer profitable. The point is they're generating enormous profits, and I and other analysts are pointing out there's room for the province to collect a better share of those profits.
11: So when we think about what, and this is a broad statement about mining in general, right? So not just potash, but mining in general, whether it's oil, energy production, whether it's potash, uranium, you name it, there's always that public return. Royalties are one piece of it, but there's corporate income tax, there's payroll tax, there's property taxes, there's PST on inputs, there's personal income tax from the people that work at the mining site. So how much of that broader fiscal picture needs to be considered, whether it's in your calculations in this paper or not, how much of that needs to be considered in what it provides to a province?
12: I think all of it needs to be considered. However, I wouldn't describe something like the income tax paid by potash miners as, you know, compensation from the company for the resource that they're taking out of the ground. I mean, income taxes apply to workers in all sectors. You know, sales tax applies across the board. So really what we want to look at is the fact that we're effectively selling the companies these minerals, and we want to make sure we're getting a good return from that. And, you know, certainly the potential revenues from a good royalty and resource tax system, I think, dwarf anything we might consider in terms of, you know, property taxes or those other general sources you mentioned.
11: Aaron Weir, consulting economist, as you know, former MP for Regina Louvain as well, represented the federal NDP in that riding. And has been kind of on this topic for quite some time. We've talked with him, but 980 CJME, 650 CKOS.
13: 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Just ask Joni Mitchell, the Northern Pikes, Street Art, the Sheepdogs, Susan Jacks.
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25: 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Prairie Radiator, Winnipeg Street in Regina.
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26: Every farmer knows when premium land comes up for sale, you don't have much time to decide. 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The kind of land that rarely changes hands. The kind of opportunity that can shape an operation for decades. Tender closes August 11th at 12 p.m. Don't be the one saying, I wish I'd called.
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11: Wildfires, of course, have become a defining part of Canadian summer. Saskatchewan knows this better than many because, of course, last year we had a very rough wildfire season. This year it's been a bit better, although there are fires burning in the province. I think today we're around 60 active wildfires burning in the province. Not as bad as what we see in BC and Ontario and even further north. This year, the federal government leased additional firefighting aircraft to help the provinces respond. But our next guest argues that the real issue isn't the number of planes, it's how quickly they can be deployed. We've had John Graddick on the show before. He's a lecturer in supply networks and aviation management at McGill University. And he says Canada needs a faster, more coordinated wildfire response before small fires become big. I'm happy to have John Graddick joining us by phone. John, thanks for taking the call. Busy day for you, I know.
0: It's okay, but I'm here for Saskatchewan.
11: Yeah, that's good. So let's start with the basics. You say the problem isn't about enough firefighting aircraft, it's about how quickly we deploy them.
0: Yeah, I think that, you know, the big question we have to ask ourselves is that if you ask anybody in Canada, how many firefighting airplanes do we actually need? And you can't answer that question because nobody really has the answer. We have what we have, and then when we run out of what we have, we then ask the federal government to kind of coordinate the movement of other provinces or even other countries to bring assets into play. So one of the questions you have to ask yourself when you ask, you know, what's the plan for either firefighters or airplanes is what strategy are you going to use to deploy these assets once the need has been defined for them? And right now, that plan doesn't exist. Our strategies we have for firefighting have been primarily oriented towards evacuation. Mm. So that's our strategy. It's basically get the airplanes in there, get the C-130 Hercules, get all the Cormorants, the helicopters in place so that we can evacuate. So right now the deal is we have to identify which municipalities, which communities are we going to protect with firefighting equipment and resources, and how fast are we going to have to respond. Once we've answered those two questions, then we can basically answer the question, have we got the right resources?
11: Okay, well, that's
0: about how you deploy them, not how many you have.
11: Right. That kind of leans into the question, because I was going to ask, how do we develop a system like this that gets the planes where they need to be fast enough? So many provinces have these cooperation agreements. So I've had the premier on the show saying it's not about us buying as many airplanes as we can. It's having enough for what is an average response and then having cooperation agreements so that we can borrow from other provinces if we need it. So where does the strategy lie here, John?
0: Well, that's the firefighting mentality we've had for 60 years in Canada. Since the 1960s, we've been counting on interprovincial cooperation and probably international cooperation to get assets here. But guess what? The world of fires in Canada has changed in the last 10 years. Now, we have climate change. We have drought. We have dry lightning. We have high winds. So the world of, you know, the world in which these fires now live has changed substantially. So what we used to have, when you have a lightning strike, you used to be able to have that thing smolder for about 4 or 5 hours before it lit up the forest. Now you get a lightning strike, those trees explode into fire. So right now the dynamics of fire in the forest has changed significantly. We have a drier forest, we have a more explosive forest. We need to change our tactics, we need to change our way of thinking of deployment. And I think that's where the change has to happen now, because if we keep doing this, we'll get greater and greater damage to both force and people next few years.
11: John Graddick is my guest. Is it about getting in and getting on these fires quicker, like at an earlier stage before they grow? Is that part of the strategy we need to develop?
0: We have to basically create, like, what's our standard for response? So the question is going to be, how quickly am I going to get the assets in a fire to fight it? These airplanes that we have, these helicopters, the view is there are two modes, either attack mode or defensive mode. And so right now they're probably more used in defense. They're used to protect assets. They're used to protect people, protect firefighters. Very seldom will we see these airplanes and aircraft being deployed in attack mode. When we detect a fire, we wait for that fire to grow, and then we send protection equipment for people. We have to stop that. We have to kind of figure out where is it that we can basically deploy these aircraft to make them pure attack airplanes.
11: John Graddick is my guest, McGill University. If we do invest as a country, as provinces, in more airplanes, will we be able to staff them? Can we find the pilots and the crews we need?
0: Yeah, I think we can. I think that, you know, this is a full court press that we need. You know, people get upset with me when I call it, this is a new war. This is a war that we're fighting. The war, quite unfortunately, is Mother Nature's changing nature of fire, and we have to basically get to an attack mode, where we basically ensure that we have training and we have the resources. We need full-time firefighters, in my opinion. We need professionals year-round that are salaried and that consider firefighting, wildfire firefighting, a profession, a career. They're not seasonal workers. They're not guys we bring in in May and leave and let go in September. We need these resources. And we need airplanes and helicopters and whatever mix we have that are there year-round. Build up that support.
11: We've only got about a minute and a half left, but do you have a time, a response time in mind that you think would be a good one to try and attain?
0: I'm not the expert. I could, my view is that we put the airplanes into locations which would be within 200 kilometers radius of where the most likely fires are going to be attained, and we respond to a fire within 30 minutes.
11: Right. I want to do just quickly shift gears. We've only got about a minute left. I know you've got a tight schedule today, but we're hearing WestJet flight attendants have voted to go on strike, and that could be happening this weekend. In a nutshell, what is at the heart of this disagreement?
0: It's really getting paid for hours that the flight attendants say they're working and they're not getting paid. And that goes back to the fundamental issue of how they're being paid initially. Right now, the view is flight attendants are changing their mindset. They want to get paid more for the work that they're doing, preparing and post-flight, and the airlines are kind of balking at it. We saw last summer with Air Canada caved in, and so this is WestJet's turn.
11: John, always appreciate your check-ins. Thanks so much for your time today.
0: Have a good one, Evan. Take care.
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28: It's 6 o'clock. I'm Jacob Bamhauer. WestJet flight attendants trade the cabin for the picket lines. Travelers are left scrambling for ways home in Regina. And more serious collisions on our province's highways. In Regina, partly cloudy and 27. In Saskatoon, partly cloudy and 23. Contract talks between WestJet and its flight attendants have ended without a deal. About 4,400 flight attendants walked off the job Sunday after the strike deadline passed, trading the cabin for the picket line. The union says nearly 11 months of bargaining failed to resolve key issues, including pay for work completed before and after flights. All WestJet mainline flights are canceled while WestJet Encore continues to operate. In Regina, getting home is proving difficult and expensive for some of WestJet's passengers. Jordan Eagles lives in Phoenix, but his connecting flight from his connection from Calgary was canceled, leaving his work and family waiting.
8: Trying to get to a place where I can see my kids again. I've been gone 5 days already.
28: WestJet said